0: Lebanon's health ministry said 13 health workers were wounded in an attack close to Tyre's Hiram Hospital, which was also significantly damaged. The militant group Hezbollah claimed attacks on Israeli tanks and troops within Lebanon and launched rockets into northern Israel. Israeli forces took control of a strategic Crusader-era castle with views across southern Lebanon, raising the Israeli flag above the stone walls. France has called for an emergency UN Security Council session to discuss the invasion. Jane Araf, NPR News, Beirut.
1: Several states are holding primaries this Tuesday. That includes California, where voters will weigh in on races for governor, key battles that will help determine which party controls Congress, and a bitter race for mayor of Los Angeles. From member station KQED, Scott Schaefer has more.
2: With Gavin Newsom termed out, the race to replace him has been unpredictable. Two Democrats, former State Attorney General Javier Becerra and billionaire investor Tom Steyer, along with Republican Steve Hilton, have emerged as the top contenders. Meanwhile, voter-approved redistricting has Democrats hoping to flip up to 5 House seats. In Los Angeles, Mayor Karen Bass had been widely popular until last year's massive wildfires destroyed thousands of homes and businesses. She's in a tight primary battle with Nithya Raman, a progressive member of the L.A. City Council, and an unlikely challenger, Republican Spencer Pratt, a Trump-endorsed former reality TV star whose home was destroyed in the Palisades fire. For NPR News, I'm Scott Schaefer in San Francisco.
1: Employers added jobs in both March and April, and this week we'll find out if that positive streak stretched into May. NPR Scott Horsley reports.
3: March and April saw the first back-to-back job gains in 9 months. Forecasters think the hiring continued in May at a slow but steady pace. On Friday, the Labor Department will report on both employment and unemployment for May. We'll also get a separate report this coming week on layoffs and the number of workers who are voluntarily quitting jobs. The pool of people working or looking for work has shrunk over the last year as baby boomers retire and immigration dries up. That means the U.S. doesn't need to add a whole lot of jobs to keep the unemployment rate in check. The Federal Reserve would welcome signs of stabilization in the job market. That would allow the central bank to focus on curbing stubborn inflation. Scott Horsley, NPR News, Washington.
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5: Hey there, it's Novena. 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Ooh, and that you'll join us tomorrow to welcome June on Morning Becomes Eclectic. 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
4: And we do continue with music from Natalia Lafourcade. Some shows coming up in L.A. We will have some tickets to give away for KCRW Presents at the Dolby Theater Saturday, June 27. This one going back to Hasta la Raíz, Ya No Te Puedo Querer.

Music from the one and only Natalia Lafourcade coming out of Mexico. Ya No Te Puedo Querer is from the full length Hasta La Raíz, and some shows coming up in LA. Going to be at the Dolby Theater Saturday, June 27th. KCRW presents Natalia Lafourcade, and we have some tickets to give away right now. 5 pairs available. If you have not won anything from us in the past 90 days, you are eligible. Yes, you are. Download or update the KCRW mobile app if you haven't done so already, and enter on the win tab, which is at the bottom of the screen. Tickets are non-transferable, and why would you? Because she puts on a fantastic show. Once again, it's going down Saturday, June 27th. There's actually a couple of dates at the Dolby. KCRW presents Natalia Lafourcade, but those 5 pairs available for the Saturday night show, June 27th. And this classic, Ella Es Bonita.

KCRW sponsors include Netflix presenting Nobody Wants This. Emmy nominee Kristen Bell and Critics' Choice Award winner Adam Brody return in the beloved comedy series. Decider declares it's on track to be one of the best rom-coms in TV history. Emmy eligible.

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In between New Work from Panda Bear and Sonic Boom and Beth Orton.

0: So a few weeks ago, I played the original of this one with the drums for the 10-year anniversary of Random Access Memories. And somebody said that I should play the drumless version. So on an upcoming show, I said I would. So this is the upcoming show. Daft Punk, Pharrell Williams from the drumless edition of Random Access Memories. Lose Yourself to Dance, followed brand new work from Beth Orton. Waiting is from the forthcoming The Ground Above. Panda Bear and Sonic Boom also have come out with some new music. We heard Graveyard and Josh DaCosta giving us those new wave vibes on a brand new one called Proving Me Right. 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Thank you so much for hanging out with me today. And definitely come back tomorrow morning at 9 for MBE. Yeah, it kicks up at 9 a.m. with Novena Carmel. But definitely stick around because coming up at 6 o'clock is J-Rock. So keep on listening. It's only on 89.9 KCRW and, of course, around the world at the website kcrw.com and via the KCRW app. And up next, we'll play another drumless version of one of my favorite classics.
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4: I'm Madeline Brand. Marisa Lagos will be here for a final check-in before Tuesday's election. We'll also hear Vermont singer-songwriter Noah Kahan's new album. 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

little shoegaze goodness to bring us to a close right here in 89.9 KCRW. That was Kisses from Slow Dive, the fantastic full length Everything is Alive. I was going back and forth between playing the original or the drumless version. Since I played the Lindsey Buckingham classic Trouble without the drums, it's kind of cool how you can hear all the different nuances and maybe even a mistake or two. But because the drums in the mix kind of cover it up, it just works. And if the take was just that good and it was in the pocket, you let it rip. So, good stuff. Also in the set was Josh Conway with Forget Him. There's a new one as well, but that one's sounding so nice. Raul Campos making way for J-Rock, who is in the house, ready to take over the controls. Following news headlines from NPR right here on KCRW, Santa Monica, Los Angeles, KDRW, Santa Barbara, KCRI, Indio Palm Springs, KCRU, Oxnard, Ventura, and KCRY, Mojave. 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Thank you so much for keeping us company. It's always a pleasure and an honor to come in and play records for you. If you want to connect via the socials, at DJ Raul Campos. You can also follow Señor Discos. Easy peasy. Let me know where you're checking out the program from. If you want to hear something on an upcoming show, we'll definitely try to make it happen. So once again, I leave you in the very capable hands of J-Rock. Following news headlines right here on KCRW. Enjoy your Sunday night, the week to come. Oh, I will not be on Saturday coming up because KCRW Summer Nights in effect over at Cabrillo. Yes, at the aquarium. That is going to be a whole lot of fun. Yes, KCRW Summer Nights ready to kick up. All the details at kcrw.com/summernight. So it's going to be Silva, yours truly, in the mix out of Cabrillo. Hopefully we will see you out there. Definitely RSVP for that event and all the ones that we are doing throughout the summertime, throughout SoCal. Excited to see your smiling faces on the dance floor. Okay, hasta la próxima. Buenas noches.

KCRW. J-Rock right here. Hello, music lovers. 2 hours of goodies tonight. Right here. Campus Christi. Little remix I did. Track is called The Visit. Got a bunch of new heat tonight, but you know what? Let's play something we played probably one of the early birds. This is Nomi. This is called Sweet Talk. Let's go.

KCRW. J-Rock right here. Doing it like this on a Sunday evening. That is called Bongza. That's the artist. Track is called Two Steps Back. But you're not going to get that version anywhere but right here on a Sunday. 6 to 8, J-Rock, KCRW. Go tell a friend.

coming up. More music. I'm gonna play some Black Milk. Brand new Glenn Lewis. I'm gonna play some Prince. His birthday is coming up next week, so we gotta play some Prince. Keep it right here, locked in. 89.9 KCRW.

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KCRW sponsors include Netflix presenting Beef from creator Lee Sung-jin. The latest installment of the Emmy-winning series stars Oscar Isaac, Carey Mulligan, Charles Melton, and Kaylee Spaney. Esquire raves, it's hands down the best TV show of the year. Emmy eligible.

Bodies laid to rest in the city, but where they spirits go? How you all connect to the music? Spiritual. Where the police, they trigger happy because they fear is what they fear is for. Screaming from the hills to the heaven, yells from the reverend, but ain't nobody hears down here though. Nobody feeling fine. Grab Bibles and Korans. Know we in different times. Government sending bombs. Trying to tell y'all, that's how we feel inside. We all inside the artificial, can't even feel alive.

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J-Rock right here. Smoothing it out right now. We're about to get wild soon, but we're smoothing it out right now. I got something to tell you about your weekend, though. You got some time left. So I want you to peak your weekend late with us, KCRW, at Stand Up for KCRW. We're packing the Comedy Store with killers from Kevin Hart's Netflix hit, Funny AF. Plus, NPR's Prairie Home Companion, Top Papa. Big laughs in the legendary room for one night only on the Sunset Strip. And I'm not done. And every ticket supports KCRW. That's the important part. Tonight. Yep, it's going down tonight. 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

right now, the sounds of Sweat Son Clank. Song is called Sun Showers. How's that sunset doing out there, folks?

0: Wait, actually, this red alert, breaking news. Sweats and Clank will be here on Wildflower Show on Wednesday. I just got the alert right now. So tune in Wednesday. Brand new album coming soon. It's called Super Stuff. Believes it comes out June 4th. But we're early over here. We're advanced at KCRW. We try to play you the future today. My name is J-Rock. I am here until 8 p.m. Thank you for joining me.
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0: Special request. KCRW exclusive. Let's do it. Mike D. He calls this one Switch Up, but this is the J-Rock blend. Let's go. KCRW.

On the phone, get your fucking wretched. It's not always there, you need some introspection. Then you check the connection, then make the election. Then I check my connection, switch a dollar out. Go to a different section, do some self-reflection. Try to take a peek, cause I can't take a message. Somebody teach me something.

KCRW. J-Rock here, bringing you what they call new wave dance music from South Africa. Before that, we heard this song right here, remixed by, rest in peace to the man himself, DJ Rashad and DJ Spin. Shout out to the Tech Life crew. You know what? I'm going to play some later. I'm going to play that. I need to play that Thundercat with this cat right here. I got some tickets. I have 5 pairs of tickets. 5 pairs of tickets for KCRW Presents Channel Trez at the Shrine Expo Hall on Friday, October 23rd. If you have not won anything from us in the past 90 days, you're eligible. 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Tickets are non-transferable. Let's get into some more new music right here. I got this White Label 45 in the mail. Shout out to the homies from Sequel. Brand new music right here from E Da Boss and Disco Tex. Let's go like this. Right here, 89.9 KCRW, J-Rock until 8.

sounds of Budgie right here. Calls this I'm the One. Taken from his project, Lovers on Ice.

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I'm Madeline Brand. Marisa Lagos will be here for a final check-in before Tuesday's election. We'll also hear Vermont singer-songwriter Noah Kahan's new album. That's on the next Press Play tomorrow at noon on 89.9 KCRW.

I have this obsession. My name is J-Rock, KCRW. I have this obsession with Rolling Stones 12-inch singles. They are not available online, and I hate it. They have some great 12-inches. So what I'm going to do is I snuck into the KCRW library, and I found this 12-inch right here. It's called Too Much Blood. This is the Arthur Baker remix right here. 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

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My name is J-Rock. Just imagine yourself right now in a dark club right here.

just heard Let's Clean Up the Ghetto by MFSB, Mother, Father, Sister, Brother. Right now, this is an edit of that song. The track is called Psycho Killer. Before this, we heard brand new music from Mr. Fingers. The track is called When You Need Me. Also heard a mega mix from the one and only Latin Rascals, taking you back to the 80s. Dominatrix Sleeps Tonight was also heard in the set. And then we played, yep, you got that right, from the Beat Street soundtrack, Breaker's Revenge by Arthur Baker, which sounds a little close to that Rolling Stones Too Much Blood dance remix he did. If you want the whole playlist, I'm not reading everything because I want you to go to the website. There's so much more to do over there. So if you want to see the playlist, go to kcrw.com/playlist to see everything that I played tonight.

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1: Hey there, it's Novena. 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Ooh, and that you'll join us tomorrow to welcome June on Morning Becomes Eclectic. 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
1: About 8 years ago, on the 8th of this month, 8 years ago, my sister and I.

the sounds of the Alan Parsons Project. That's a remix of a track called The Voice that was done by Joe Clasell. Before that, we heard Lorraine James with a song called A Long Distance Call. Right now, I have tickets. Yep. I'm gonna give 5 pairs of tickets for KCRW Presents Channel Trez at the Shrine Expo Hall on Friday, 23rd of October. 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

but I want to get you hype for Channel Trez right now. Let's play a song that I like very much, very much. This is Thundercats featuring Channel Trez. They call this song The Thing We Call Love. Right here on KCRW.

0: brand new music right there, Thundercats, featuring Channel Trez. 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J-Rock here until 8 p.m. Then Wildflower, who will be here from 8 to 10. Do not make any moves. This is the right station. You at the right place. 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

0: Let me hear Baba now. Yeah, let me hear money now.
1: Yeah.
0: Now let me hear my man now.

0: your Bible now.
1: Yeah.
0: Oh, that was nice. Let me hear your Bible now.

John Makes Beats, aka John Wayne. Taken from a project called One Good Ear. I think it's almost that time though. I think it's almost time. Time for the theme music. J-Rock's theme music on a Sunday. So good.

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Come on. My name is J-Rock. Here every Sunday, 6 to 8 p.m., I'm about to make way for Wildflower. She's on until 10. And then Leroy Downs, the ultimate jazz cat, is after that.

Thank you for tuning in. Oh, come on.

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1: One more time.
0: Oh, what? That's right. Coming up next, Wildflower. After her, Leroy Downs. If you want to know whatever I play tonight, you can go and see the full playlist at kcrw.com/playlist to see everything that I played tonight. Everything is up there. Man, I gotta go though. Gotta make way for Wildflower coming up next.
1: Let's try it one more once.
0: I told you I gotta go. I would be here all day and night playing your music, but I can't. I gotta make room for Wildflower. 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
2: 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Marisa Lagos will be here for a final check-in before Tuesday's election. We'll also hear Vermont singer-songwriter Noah Kahn's new album. 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

Hi, my name is Wildflower, with you on a Sunday night. We're going everywhere over these next 2 hours, from Brazil to New York to London to Seattle to Mexico and, of course, Los Angeles. We're weaving in tunes from every era. We're going to get into it. This is Rubix by L. Michaels Affair off of Adult Themes on 89.9 KCRW. And we have tickets to Chinese American Bear. 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

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In between a re-edit of Little Sims and Jorge Ben Jor, the DJ Nyaki blend, shout out to Brazil, and this here is Little Berry on 89.9 KCRW.

on KCRW. My name is Wildflower, exploring new and classic and eclectic tunes from all over the globe. You Can't Hold a Torch, the Busta instrumental by the mighty J Dilla. Marvin Gaye before this with I Wanna Be Where You Are after the dance, alternate lyrics. And Little Barry giving us some new sounds in the set with It Isn't Soul. DJ Niaki out of Brazil with Little Sims and Jorge Benjor. And the Heart Tones in the set with No Longer Mine. At the top, L. Michael's Affair with Rubix off of the Adult Themes release. It's a 2020 release. By the way, if you're looking to check out some pretty incredible music, the Heart Tones and the Marlowes are going to be at the Lodge Room on June 11th, 2026. KCRW gave away some free tickets, so if you won, give me a shout out. Let me know. Let me know if you're going to be there. Thank you so much for spending your Sunday with 89.9 KCRW. We are glad you're with us. And come back tomorrow to start the week off right. For now, the music continues. Coming up, we're getting live. For those of you that maybe wanted to go outside but couldn't, maybe that's not your thing, but you're into like listening to live things, well, I'm bringing the outside in. Straight to you with a set of live music coming up from KCRW studios to settings all over the globe. We're going all over the place. 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

0: Across Africa, U.S. funding of HIV/AIDS programs is being changed dramatically. And in Mozambique, doctors are battling the disease alongside big infrastructure challenges, like access to electricity and water.
1: Water and power are still struggling in country. 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
0: I'm Juana Summers, the fragile state of Mozambique's AIDS treatment, on All Things Considered from NPR News.
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That was Ritual Union Live by Little Dragon, live and direct from KCRW. That was September 10th, 2014. Then we're going to go back in time to 2009, courtesy of Mochilla with a timeless Sweet from Ma Dukes. 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

0: If only they would have those dancers again, I would know where to find you and all my old friends, because the Shields would sing,
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0: This is 89.9 KCRW. My name is Wildflower. The one and only Maestro Mulatu Astake live at the Luckman. Made a reality by Mochilla, who conceptualized a composer-arranger series. Mochilla is a production company led by B Plus and Eric Coleman. And this occurred in 2009. This production was heard sprinkled throughout the set via Suite for Madux, honoring the late, great Jay Dilla. We also heard a snippet of the concert by Brazilian composer, singer, producer Arthur Verocai, who was performing his epic 1972 self-titled debut album live for the very first time ever. He had shelved it because it didn't do well when it was originally released, but due to sampling and hip-hop and timeless, it was given another chance to bloom. B Plus, photographer and professor and co-founder of Mochilla, celebrating his 60th birthday on June 19th. It's featuring sets by friends and legends like LA's own Cut Chemist and Detroit's Wajid, as well as DJ Nuts out of Brazil, KCRW DJ Francesca Harding, and much, much more. Details will be in the playlist. That's kcrw.com/playlist. D'Angelo in the set with a live cover of Can't Hide Love by Earth, Wind & Fire. That was live at Jazz Cafe in London. If you've never been to Jazz Cafe, put it on your to-do list. It is a bucket list destination for those of us who love music. That one was recorded in 1995. And the Mothers of Invention in the set with Memories of El Monte, live at the Whiskey A Go-Go in Los Angeles, 1968. We took it way back. And we kicked it off with Manu Chao, live from KCRW. That happened April 12, 2001. And we also heard Ritual Union live from KCRW, September 10th, 2014, by Little Dragon. If you're wondering, how do I get in there? 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

0: 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We heard Baby Rose featuring Leon Thomas before this, and we kicked it off with Vinos y Vinilos by Ana Tijoux. In two, Turn Up the Radio by Chinese American Bear, who we have five pairs of tickets for at the Echo on Thursday, July 16th. 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
1: Hey there, it's Novena. 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Ooh, and that you'll join us tomorrow to welcome June on Morning Becomes Eclectic. 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

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And if you're ready to take flight into the great unknown, I've got something new just for you. So strap in and stay tuned for the best in surreal blues from Aja Monet.

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There's revolution.

Violet Grohl with Cool Buzz on 89.9 KCRW. Let's go! That was awesome. Let's get into Talk Olympics featuring Little Sims, Obongjiar. Let's do it.

You awake now? I know it's Sunday, but gotta stir it up a little bit. Shake your body. Let go of the rest of the week. Get ready for a new week. Every day is a new day, after all. 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I'm with you every single Wednesday at 8 p.m. Pacific, and sometimes on Sundays. Heard music from Aja Monet at the top of the set. Elsewhere, featuring the one and only Michelle Indigiacello and Georgia Ann Muldrow. The track kicked off with Novena Carmel. They did this tune live at the Getty yesterday, and it was beautiful, so beautiful. Aja Monet, The Color of Rain, out now, everywhere. Beck with Tropicalia off of the album Mutations into Suffer by the Smashing Pumpkins, who are recording some new tunes right now, and we can't wait. We heard the sounds of Violet Grohl. That almost had a cool buzz. And yes, Violet Grohl. Related to Dave Grohl of Foo Fighters, Nirvana. We don't need to say it, but we're going to say it. Thanks for spending your Sunday with 89.9 KCRW. We're glad you're with us. Come back tomorrow to start the new week off right. But for now, keep it locked. We have music from Toon Yards, Thundercat, Automatic, Vin Staples, Ze Ibarra, and more. Stay tuned. It's 89.9 KCRW. My name is Wildflower. So happy to be here together. Let's get back into it. This is Temporary, You'll Be Gone, the instrumental version by Slow, stylized S-L-O-W-E. It's 89.9 KCRW. Let's go.

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1: 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Marisa Lagos will be here for a final check-in before Tuesday's election. We'll also hear Vermont singer-songwriter Noah Kahan's new album. 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

This is 89.9 KCRW. Sweston Clank with Big Ask off of the new album, Super Stuff. It is dropping this Friday, June 5th. And Sweston Clank will be a special guest on Wildflower Wednesdays. That is going down June 3rd. We kick it off at 8 p.m. Make sure you tune in. Took a little dip in Brazilian waters with Zé Ibarra, the tune titled Trance. And Vince Staples with a new one, White Flag, Automatic. Dipping their toes in Brazilian waters with the Mario C remix of their tune, Don't Wanna Dance. And Thundercat with Upside Down, Candy Crush. Tune Yards at the top of the set with Limelight. And how do you listen to KCRW? 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You can get some special shows going on. You can hit that win tab and see how your luck is. 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It is all human-powered. It is local. It is independent. It is here to make your life better. It is 89.9 KCRW. Once again, this is Sweston Clank with a tune titled Big Ask. That's off of the new album, Super Stuff. It's dropping this Friday. Come on. Put it on your calendar. June 5th. New music. 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My name is Wildflower with you until 10 p.m. You can hear my complete sets anytime on kcrw.com/wildflower. That's W-Y-L-D-E. 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Let's go.

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The app is in the cash. I don't like to split it in half. I need it all, else I'm mad. All men are laid for this bag. And I got a bag in a bag. And another bag inside my bag. That's what's in my bag, it's just a bag. Mosh pit smelling like Chanel. Yes, Microsoft, I'm an Excel. 9 to the level 12. Yes, your house looking like a motel. Yes. I don't play fair well. I don't like to show you my tail. Yes. What is that? I smell me.

0: 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I am that you smell.
1: I like they don't see you, but deep down I really wanna be you. Turn us to Resident Evil, rocking our release from needles. Pull up in a Bentley truck, you pull up in a little Beetle. Yeah, I like to drive so fast, feeling like the homie Vin Diesel.
2: 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Yes, Microsoft, I'm an Excel. 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Yes. What is that? I smell me.

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You already know what we're doing. We're setting it up. You know what's coming up next. The Jazz Cat. Leroy Downs. Setting it up for my man coming up. This is KCRW Santa Monica, Los Angeles. KDRW Santa Barbara. KCRI Indio Palm Springs. KCRU Oxnard Ventura, and KCRY Mojave. 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This was broadcast at number 358. That means that we've been live together 357 times. That's a lot. That's a lot of music. This was a live session Sunday, May 31st, 2026, and anytime via the archives, kcrw.com/wildflower, W-Y-L-D-E flower, and on the free new and improved KCRW app. It is where our giveaways live, and every show archive, from Leroy to J-Rock to me to Novena to Francesca to Tyler to Silva, they're all there. From music to food to news to everything in between, revisit, review, dive in to the archives anytime. The set featured music from Sil Jorge, Mexican Institute of Sound at the top, teaming up with Meridian Brothers, plus music from Tara Wack, Sonny Rollins, and the Modern Jazz Quartet. So good, I had to say it twice. Domi and J.D. Beck, Miles Davis under us. You already know. Getting you ready for what's brewing next. Leroy Downs, the Jazz Cat. Taking over the sonic wheel. Thank you so much for hanging with me today. 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I'm back with you on Wildflower Wednesdays. 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
1: 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I walked with my daughter to school since kindergarten. 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Yeah, just the feeling of consistency and community.
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2: Hey there, it's Novena. 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Ooh, and that you'll join us tomorrow to welcome June on Morning Becomes Eclectic. 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

two in a row, back to back, from our dear brother, Ryan Porter. Yeah, man, he's our angel. We spend a lot of time opening up the portal and sharing frequencies and vibrations and sounds with him today. This is Kamasi, a tune called Together, which he played today in celebration of our beautiful brother Ryan. Love and appreciation to you all. The show is just jazz. My name is Leroy Downs, and, you know, we're gonna let it do what it do.

will host a city of musicians, a community, stood up and played and showed up for Brother Ryan Porter this afternoon. This gentleman is one of them. His name is Joseph Lineberg. This is a tune called Atlantis Awakens, which features Mr. Ryan Porter, Sean Soderegger. They were there today, man, putting the music on high. We appreciate that as we send love and vibrations to our dear brother Ryan Porter. World peace now. Just Jazz, KCRW.

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4: I'm Madeline Brand. Marisa Lagos will be here for a final check-in before Tuesday's election. We'll also hear Vermont singer-songwriter Noah Kahan's new album. 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

51 Sorrows. Music from violist Matt Maneri from his album Dust. We also heard May Sun in the set For All Eternity, her album called On Loving Earth. And of course, World Peace Now from the group Build an Ark, their album Love Part One. It's all about love and thoughts and connections and relationships and this music, man. We play music tonight celebrating Mr. Ryan Porter. Maybe not everything that he's on, but everything that I chose tonight is kind of based on his vibration, his frequency. He gave it to me tonight. We send love out to the family and all those who were there today and all those who think about our dear brother that we lost. This is music from Marilyn Crispell and Angelica Sanchez, Ancient Dream.

A loop of energy string into infinite shape. We are yolk of morning as though photosynthesis is green. And the dawn has a destiny beyond years. Here is ray of reality, glimpsing, blinding first light of eye. Horace saw that one must see beyond illumination to become constellation of delectation. Darkness is a definite given within our space. Oblivion is not only origin, but a place. Dwarf is neither size nor nova. Dust is not shine, only particular reflection. Suns and stars, that magnitude are radiance upon wishes of heaven. 7 days are not enough for life creations. Some glows take eons to ignite and kindle and to spark. Severed from ice unseen in degrees, we melt into living. Secular evolves an orbit of stratosphere around us. Souls become invisible driving force that wake every being.

0: 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And in Mozambique, doctors are battling the disease alongside big infrastructure challenges, like access to electricity and water.
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3: Hey there, it's Novena. 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Ooh, and that you'll join us tomorrow to welcome June on Morning Becomes Eclectic. 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

You're with me. You're with me. You're with me. You're with me. You're with me. You're with me. You're with me. You're with me. You're with me. You're with me. You're with me. You're with me. You're with me. You're with me. You're with me. You're with me. You're with me. You're with me. You're with me. You're with me. You're with me. You're with me. You're with me. You're with me. You're with me. You're with me. You're with me. You're with me. You're with me. You're with me. You're with me. You're with me. You're with me. You're with me. You're with me. You're with me. You're with me. You're with me. You're with me. You're with me. You're with me. You're with me. You're with me. You're with me. You're with me. You're with me. You're with me. You're with me. You're with me. You're with me. You're with me. You're with me. You're with me. You're with me. You're with me. You're with me. You're with me. You're with me. You're with me. You're with me. You're with me. You're with me. You're with me. You're with me. You're with me. You're with me. You're with me. You're with me. You're with me. You're with me. You're with me. You're with me. You're with me. You're with me. You're with me. You're with

Lena Block. Hi-Lee is the name of the tune, the album Feathery. We also heard a piece called Make a Change, music from Kaze and Koichi Makagami from the album called Shishadoshi. And Lester Bowie with I Only Have Eyes for You started out with Mr. A.K. Tony, Neo Grio, and the Afrocentric Prince. We heard Rising. Right here on Just Jazz, KCRW. It's jazz music, y'all. Chris Davis. Rizzone.

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djembe drum, played upon by the dark hands of a Fifth Street cappuccino. My invisible turban is an angelic saxophone solo. The sidewalk is hardened mud cloth, massaging the soles of my feet. I do West African dance steps, reflecting the sun off my Stacy Adams shoes. I stand on the OG corner and tell old school stories with a bebop tongue to the hip hop future. I see new rainbows in their eyes as we stand in puddles of melted chains. Visit the black sensei with a grumpy voice wrapped in juju and warrior spirits guarding a room full of stereotypes and ancestral stories. A Moor in a pork pie hat stands with a video camera in front of a stained glass musician. I low ride on a zebra in front of Congo Square. We clothe ourselves in sun and Africa by the yard. Hand woven the fabric of our life we sculpture. You see, there are trees in Leimert Park under which old men do divination with the bones of dominoes. Degnan, a river, a new Nile on whose banks young poets sharpen their hearts under polyrhythms of Billy Higgins' smile. On the world stage where Tab Scott's fingers massage your collective memory. At the crossroads, a vision is shaped by a woman who labored as a maid and gave her wages to her village. Here where children play double dutch with dreadlock ropes and believers wash the streets with Quranic tears under a kente sky. Vomit up your television set. Take a deep breath and exhale your fear. Scrub the tombstones of those who die young until they become mirrors in which to see yourself. Take long stares at your hand until true love returns to your touch. Then touch. Stand right in a garment of light. I want to pour poems into the open arms of your drums. I want to get in between your piano keys and unleash the healing secrets. I want to stuff your dreams with a bed of cleansing herbs. I want to wipe the bull's eyes off the backs of your children.

music from Jamel Dean. The album called Black Space Tapes. And the title track from the Mama recording by Brother Kamal Daoud, who was also there this afternoon along with Jamel. That one's called Lemert Park. You heard it all right here on Just Jazz KCB.

our dear brother Marquise Hill, The Believer, from the album called New Gospel Revisited. And Marilyn Mansour with New Secret. You heard it all right here on Just Jazz, KCRW.

defined as freedom from disturbance. It's tranquility in spite of savagery. Wherever you can find that, go there. A vacation, a break from social media, a massage, good love, a good book, whatever it takes, or simply to build with your people. You gotta document that love so they know. Document everything. Snapshot of your peace. Hide it deep in your heart so you know exactly where to find it.

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And it's always spiritual right around here, close to midnight, around midnight here at KCRW on a Sunday night. It's LD Leroy Downs, Just Jazz with the Matthew Shipp Trio.

Not like the brazen giant of Greek fame, with conquering limbs astride from land to land. Here at our sea-washed sunset gate shall stand a mighty woman with a torch, whose flame is the imprisoned lightning, and her name, Mother of Exiles. From her beaconed hand glows worldwide welcome. Her mild eyes command the air-bridged harbor the Twin Cities frame. Keep ancient lands your storied pomp, cries she with silent lips. Give me your tired, your poor, your huddled masses yearning to breathe free, the wretched refuse of your teeming shore. Send these, the homeless, tempest-tossed to me. I lift my lamp.

Give me your tired, your poor, your huddled masses yearning to breathe free as long as they're wealthy and white. 45's rhetoric, manipulating the electorate, disinformation, promising the betterment. His ego has an ego. 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Will the pages of history reflect this misery? Corporations edit the stories for their gain. 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Compassion towards mass refugees. Environmental responsibility prevents global catastrophes. 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Your eyes opaque with doctrine, disillusion locked in. Collective wellness is determined by the choices of the individual. What are you willing to give up, to stand up for, to become?

our survival. Together, on this planet, is essential. Roy Brooks and the Artistic Truth. Freedom, Rhythm, and Sound Revolutionary Jazz, the Civil Rights Movement of 1963 to 1982. We also heard music from Mast. The tune's called The Golden Door, featuring Miss Audrey Bell. Battle Hymns of the Republic, Matthew Shipp and his trio with Jazz Posture, from the album called World Construct, and Maria Grande with La Inmortal, the album Magdalena. This is music from another two folks who were there to celebrate the life of Ryan Porter, and that would be Gerald Clayton, his father John Clayton. The tune is called The Water's Edge. Gerald, John, Justin Brown.

limits are all that we have on this planet. We need to recognize that and take these moments to tell your folks that you love them, you appreciate them. If you haven't seen them in a while, call them. It's so utterly necessary that we connect and stay together. In crazy times, and man, people are leaving this planet. I just want to say thank you to you for always being here and vibing with me, man. I never know what's gonna happen, but I'm always so happy to throw it in the pot, mix it up, and serve some great jazz on this station, KCRW, Santa Monica, Los Angeles, KDRW, Santa Barbara, KCRI, Indio, Palm Springs, KCRU, Oxnard, Ventura, KCRY, Mojave, NPR for Southern California, a community service of Santa Monica College with independent journalism and music discovery. Don't you discover lots of music? Freedom of expression, I'm so glad we have it. That's the only way I can paint with all the sound. And it's funded by you, 100%. 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And please keep listening and keep loving. I'll see you back here next Sunday. Thank you so much for being here. Peace and love, and rest in peace to Ryan Porter, Sonny Rollins. Love y'all.

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Is it green like mine, or is it purple and white? 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

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I know you need your sleep now. I know your life's been hard. 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

Betty came by on her way. 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

corner, tore my ACL, trying to make it stretch. Just another seller, make another play to catch. Keep a cutter with a drum in the gutter of the slums. Little brother on the run from the ATF. All of these traps and these trees.

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0: Well, that KCRW Summer's Night kicks off this week. It's so exciting. Yes, join us at that Cabrillo Marine Aquarium right in San Pedro on Saturday night for our first party of the season. Free access to the aquarium's mini exhibits, including live marine critters. Yes, not taxidermy. Live and other tasty, I mean not tasty, wonderful specimens. And of course, the outdoor dance floor that we're known for and the sets by Roel Campos and Silva are just going to keep the night thumping. So, RSVP at kcrw.com/summernights. 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
4: Live from NPR News in Washington, I'm Dave Mattingly. President Trump continues to express optimism the U.S. and Iran will agree to extend their ceasefire by 60 days. Writing on Truth Social this morning, Trump repeated what he said previously, that Iran really wants to make a deal. Hungary's newly elected prime minister, Péter Majdor, says if the country's president does not resign, he will launch legal proceedings to remove him from office. Majdor's victory ousted Viktor Orban from power, as NPR's Rob Schmitz reports.
5: Majdor's center-right Tisa party ousted Orban in a landslide election victory in April and pledged to remove several figures appointed by Orban. Majdor is accusing Hungarian President Tomas Sulyok of failing to represent national unity and serving the sole interests of Orban and his government. Hungary's president is elected by parliament, and Sulyok, whose term runs through 2029, has refused to resign. Majdor says the legislative process to forcibly remove Sulyok from office would take around a month and involve what he called, quote, removing all the puppets who took part in dismantling the rule of law and democracy in Hungary. Orban's Fidesz party says Majdor is issuing an unlawful ultimatum. Rob Schmitz, NPR News, Berlin.
4: California tech giant NVIDIA has unveiled new, more powerful computer chips it says will bring advanced AI to desktops and laptops. This is NPR News. The wife of Maine Democratic Senate candidate Graham Plattner is speaking out in response to news reports about her husband's sexually explicit text messages. Amy Gertner's comments appear in a video on YouTube, as NPR's Camila Domonoske reports.
6: On Saturday, The Wall Street Journal reported that Gertner had told her husband's campaign about sexually explicit text messages he had sent other women as part of a process checking for any risks to his bid for Senate. Gertner and Plattner were married in 2023. In her video, Gertner said that being newly married while going through infertility and a Senate campaign was hard, but that counseling helps.
7: No marriage is perfect, and I don't want a perfect marriage. I want my marriage.
6: She criticized the media for spreading gossip instead of talking about issues. Camila Domonoske, NPR News.
4: Authorities in North Carolina say they've arrested the man wanted for the fatal shooting of a sheriff's deputy in Southwest Virginia. The suspect, Michael Puckett, was located last night with the help of a drone. The deputy was shot while conducting a welfare check at a house. Pro Football Hall of Famer Raymond Barry has died. The longtime Baltimore Colts wide receiver and one-time New England Patriots head coach was 93 years old. On Wall Street, the Dow is down 178 points. I'm Dave Mattingly in Washington.
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8: 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You know, we are in the throes of primary season right now with here in California. You know, tomorrow is the final day to vote. But that all means that there are just 5 months until the general election. And there's a big question swirling. How are Republicans who are running for office trying to convince voters that they should retain control of Congress? Well, we are going to find out in just a couple of minutes, around 7:45, right here on 89.9 KCRW.
0: It's Morning Edition from NPR News. I'm Steve Inskeep in Washington, D.C.
10: And I'm A. Martinez in Culver City, California. President Trump's anti-weaponization fund is facing scrutiny in the courts.
0: Judges issued two orders in one day at the end of last week. First, a judge temporarily blocked the government from establishing the president's settlement fund to reimburse people who claim the federal government targeted them. Then another judge said she would investigate Trump's settlement with himself. The president arranged the payoffs in a deal with agencies he controls.
10: NPR's Jacqueline Diaz is with us to break all of this down. So Jacqueline, remind us where we are with this fund.
11: So there were a few developments on Friday. This anti-weaponization fund was created by the DOJ, and it was part of a settlement of President Trump's civil lawsuit against the IRS. Trump sued his own government back in January for the leak of his tax returns in 2019. The DOJ set aside almost $1.8 billion for this fund. People who feel like they were targeted by the federal government can apply for this fund and get payouts for damages. Groups like the nonprofit Democracy Forward sued the government over this whole program. And on Friday, a judge temporarily blocked the DOJ from moving forward with the fund. That means no payouts right now. She's now thinking about whether to grant a longer-term pause. Trump's lawyers have about 2 weeks to respond.
10: All right, so Steve earlier mentioned another judge. What about that other judge?
11: Yeah, so the original federal judge who oversaw Trump's lawsuit over his tax return leaks also weighed in on Friday. That judge, Judge Kathleen Williams, had earlier dismissed the case after the government and Trump settled. Before dismissing it, she expressed some concerns. She said she was worried that Trump and the IRS, which is obviously a part of his government, weren't really on opposite sides and that the court itself might be a, quote, victim of fraud. 35 retired federal judges weighed in and urged Judge Williams to take another look. And stay with me here. Judge Williams said she's going to consider that. She's giving Trump's lawyers until June 12th to respond. Trump supporters have really wanted something like this to exist, but there's a lot of legal obstacles here for the president to get his fund up and running.
10: Yeah, now you say some supporters wanted this. How have some lawmakers responded to the fund?
11: Well, there's some serious bipartisan pushback to this whole program. Republican Senate Majority Leader John Thune has said previously that he is not a big fan of this fund. But the loudest critics have been, naturally, Democrats. Some top Democrats are really concerned with another part of the settlement. That is one that bars the U.S. government from taking action over past tax returns filed by Trump, his companies, and his family. One Democrat, Jamie Raskin of Maryland, said on Friday that Congress should not have to wait for the courts and has the power to act itself.
10: How has the Trump administration responded to this criticism?
11: President Trump and other folks in the White House have said repeatedly that he does not get any personal benefit from this fund. And the Justice Department has defended its legality. The DOJ, for its part, did not respond to a request for comment from NPR. We do know that some Trump supporters who feel like they've been targeted by the DOJ have started applying for the fund. So far, that's included Michael Caputo, a Trump ally and former Health and Human Services spokesman. He has said he and his family were targeted by the Biden administration. Acting Attorney General Todd Blanche is sure to get questions about the weaponization fund and who might benefit when he testifies before a House budget hearing on Tuesday.
10: All right, that's NPR's Jacqueline Diaz. Jacqueline, thanks for laying all this out for us.
11: Thank you.
0: Judge Kathleen Williams says she chose to examine the president's settlement with himself at the request of 35 former federal judges. They wrote a letter. One of those judges is John Jones III, appointed by President George W. Bush, who served for many years and is now president of Dickinson College. Judge, welcome.
12: Good morning, Steve.
0: What strikes you when you read the judge's statement? I mean Judge Williams here.
12: Well, it looks like Judge Williams may have been looking for an opportunity, Steve, to open this case. And, of course, I and my retired judge colleagues gave her that opportunity by filing a motion to have her do that. The order itself, I would characterize as terse and rather ominous, because what she invokes in the order is Federal Rule of Civil Procedure 11, and broken down in sort of layperson's parlance, Rule 11 requires that lawyers be honest and reasonable when filing lawsuits, and they not do so for an improper purpose. Here, the fear is collusion, which would be an improper purpose. And if you violate Rule 11, you can be sanctioned. And she's warning right up front that she may do that.
0: When we talk about collusion, what we mean is the president was effectively on both sides of this case, and therefore the lawyers on both sides of this case. The question she's asking anyway is, did they collude to make this case go away?
12: Well, that's exactly right. And she, as your reporter said, she identified that as an issue before the settlement, ordered briefing, if we remember the timing, and then several days before the briefs were due, they pulled the suit down, the plaintiffs did. Notably, the defendants did not even enter an appearance. They didn't interpose a defense in the case. There's nobody on the side of the agencies, which is pretty remarkable. And in her order, she commented that she understood that there was a memo that sort of sketched out a defense, including the statute of limitations and some other defenses. And despite that memo, no defense whatsoever was interposed against the suit.
0: I guess we should be clear. When we say no defense was interposed, what you're saying is that we, the taxpayers, had nobody speaking for us. The government is supposed to speak for us, works for us, but instead they seem to have stood aside for the citizen who was aggrieved and was able to give them orders, the president.
12: Bluntly, Steve, they rolled over and played dead. This is a massive lawsuit. And they defended lawsuits of this nature before. There were other people who had their returns leaked, and the government did defend those lawsuits. So in this particular case, it was notable to the judge that they didn't even try. And that is, you know, I think pretty unprecedented.
0: Very briefly, should the president have been entitled to something? I mean, there was this third party contractor who seems to have leaked his tax returns.
12: Well, I think you probably could firewall the sort of collusive nature of the suit if you tried to do it. I'm not sure precisely how, but there may have been a way to do it. But that's not what happened here. And, you know, you have this settlement that occurs surreptitiously and really beyond the parameters of what the subject matter was in the suit. And that flies in the face, as the judge also pointed out, of the justice manual. So, you know, it's not a normal settlement by any stretch of the imagination.
0: Beyond the parameters, of course, what you mean is the settlement is not about tax leakage. It's about January 6th. Judge, thanks so much.
12: Yes, for personal damages. That's right.
0: That's former federal judge John Jones III. Appreciate your insights. Thank you, sir.
12: Thanks, Steve.
0: This is NPR News.
8: You're listening to 89.9 KCRW. I'm Danielle Chiriguayo with this local news update brought to you by Toyota Motor Sales. The LA Department of Water and Power wants to create its own armed security force to protect infrastructure from copper wire thieves. LA has struggled to work through its massive backlog of broken streetlights, which has left neighborhoods in the dark. The lights rely on copper wiring, which is a frequent target for theft. And officials have tried to curb the issue by creating a dedicated task force and offering cash to the public for reporting wire theft. Back in March, LA Mayor Karen Bass said the city will install some 60,000 solar streetlights, which don't have copper wiring.
13: For too long, the city's response was to replace copper wire with copper wire, and too many people will tell you, how long did that copper wire last? 2 weeks before it was stolen again.
8: LADWP claims its current security team can't tackle the issue because they don't have the authority to conduct searches or arrest suspects, and it's requesting up to 50 sworn officers. Later this week, the LA City Council will discuss the proposal. And in recent days, you may have spotted a new kind of driverless car roaming around the streets of LA. Waymo has launched a new version of its robo-taxi called the Ojai, which looks like a small minivan. The company is testing out these Ojai cars in L.A. over the next few weeks. And Waymo, which is owned by Google's parent company Alphabet, says the new model is roomier and costs less to manufacture. Waymo says riding in them will be free for riders until it finishes this latest testing phase. This is KCRW News.
14: KCRW sponsors include Netflix presenting Beef from creator, director, and writer Lee Sung-jin. The new installment of the anthology series stars Oscar Isaac, Carey Mulligan, Charles Melton, and Kaylee Spaney. Emmy eligible.
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0: It's Morning Edition from NPR News. I'm Steve Inskeep.
10: And I'm A. Martinez. There are just over 5 months until the general election where Republicans are trying to hold on to control of Congress. They're facing rising gas prices and an unpopular war in Iran. NPR's Stephen Fowler reports from Iowa on what Republicans are saying about all that to voters.
17: At the Iowa Faith and Freedom Coalition spring kickoff event, a record crowd filled the Horizon Event Center near Des Moines to hear from Texas Senator Ted Cruz.
18: The last year and 4 months with President Trump in office and with a Republican Senate and Republican House, we have won more victories than at any time since we have been alive.
17: Victories, he says, like falling illegal immigration numbers, drastic reductions in crime rates, and the passage of a sweeping bill full of tax cuts and spending priorities. But the crowd of about 1,100 conservative Christians also heard a warning.
18: The Democrats have put a bullseye on the state of Iowa. They're coming after Iowa. They want to turn Iowa blue.
17: Iowa has a Republican governor, two Republican senators, and all four House members are Republicans too. But this is a midterm year where the party in power nationally usually has a bad time holding on to that power. This year is shaping up to be no different, acknowledges Congresswoman Ashley Hinson.
19: And boy, do we have a lot of work to do, and boy, do we have a lot at stake. This election this year is going to be about contrast, the good old contrast between common sense and crazy.
17: Hinson is running for an open Senate seat and has to grapple with President Trump's favorability rating sitting at record lows, affordability remaining a top issue for voters, and Democrats who are feeling energized. Her message?
19: Look, we know life is too expensive, but the Democrat agenda makes everything worse. It's too expensive, and Democrats still want to spend more. They want to regulate more. They want to tax more. And then, by the way, they act surprised when we can't get ahead in life. They do it with a straight face.
17: In Iowa's governor's race, a crowded Republican field highlights broader fractious fights on the right that present a challenge, too.
20: Unity after the primary!
17: That's Iowa GOP Chair Jeff Kaufman.
20: If we don't do that, then there could be consequences. Let's let the grassroots speak. That's what the primary is.
17: This year's primary elections show it's not the grassroots that Republicans have issues with, especially when it comes to backing Trump's preferred policies and picks. But the president's message hasn't been well received by, well, almost everyone else. And it's not always clear what that message is, like last week in a cabinet meeting when Trump hyped a prescription drug savings program.
21: On that alone, we should win the midterms. On that alone, we should win the midterms.
17: But also defended the length of the war in Iran and said,
21: they thought they were going to outweigh me, you know, we'll outweigh him. He's got the midterms. I don't care about the midterms.
17: And when it comes down to it, Vice President Vance explained it this way at a May campaign stop in Des Moines.
22: The fundamental question for us in this election is actually not any specific question of public policy. It's not any particular issue.
17: Voters do have questions about public policy, though, especially in Iowa. It's an agriculture-heavy state that's felt the pinch of tariffs and the war in Iran, especially through high fertilizer costs. And unlike other red states, it hasn't been that long since voters backed Democrats in office. All of that is why this year the Republican Party is playing defense to hold control of the governorship, Senate, and three of the state's four House seats. Stephen Fowler, NPR News, Live, Iowa.
10: It's Morning Edition from NPR News. I'm A. Martinez.
0: And I'm Steve Inskeep.
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8: So, guess what? 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
24: From Marketplace, I'm Nancy Marshall-Genzer in Washington. Dollar General reports earnings tomorrow. The company's stock already jumped last week after one of its rivals, the Dollar Tree, reported a great first quarter. Its comparable store sales were up 3.5%. This hints at a growing consumer demand for deals. So we asked Marketplace's Stephanie Hughes to check in on the dollar store ecosystem.
25: Dana Kenlin has been in the market for some travel-sized toiletry bottles. She could have got them at the drugstore that's 20 feet from her house. But instead, she went out of her way to drive to this Dollar Tree in East Baltimore.
26: And you looked up the prices for both of these before you came in?
27: Actually, I did. I get paid Friday, so I'm trying to just limit the things that I buy until Friday.
25: Kenlin works as a security officer. She's also a single mom who keeps to a pretty strict budget. And she says shopping here helps.
27: I just feel relieved. I guess more so like I'm not really overspending on certain things.
25: Another advantage to dollar stores, they're usually close to where people live, says Bloomberg Intelligence analyst Jennifer Bartashas.
28: And so it's a very easy, quick place for people to stop and pick up a few essentials without having to drive a long distance.
25: Which is particularly attractive right now with elevated gas prices. Bartashas says dollar stores now offer a bigger assortment of items. Think craft supplies, tools, graduation balloons. And they're also pulling in higher-income consumers looking for deals.
28: And so the question will be for these chains going forward, how do they hang on to those higher-income households who have the capacity to spend more when they're in the stores?
25: And how do they get those big spenders to pop in more often? In Baltimore, I'm Stephanie Hughes from Marketplace.
4: Let's do the numbers. The Dow is down 264 points. That's about 0.5%. The S&P 500 is also down about 0.1%. And the NASDAQ is actually up about 0.5%. The 10-year Treasury yield is down at 4.51%. Later this week, we'll get the government's big hiring and unemployment

0: 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I'm Danielle Chiriguaya. On the morning of January 7th, 2025, strong Santa Ana winds were projected to blow through Southern California, so strong that scientists and meteorologists warned of, quote, life-threatening conditions. As we know now, later that day, the Palisades and Eden fires broke out. Alex Hall is one of those scientists, and he says L.A. could have been better prepared for just how bad it got that day if we had ranked the Santa Ana wind event by severity like we do with other storms like hurricanes. Alex Hall, climate scientist and the director of UCLA's Institute of the Environment and Sustainability, joins us now. Professor, thanks for being here.
1: It's great to be here. Thank you.
0: So in these high-risk situations, what would that system look like to assign a Santa Ana event, I guess, a number or a category?
1: Yeah, so we do this for hurricanes where they have categories 1 through 5. And if it is a category 5 or even 4 event, they have actions that are commonly understood to have to take place. And if we had something similar for Santa Ana events, I think that would help us a lot with our regional coordination and with our planning and ultimately our resilience.
0: Under that criteria, then, what would you have ranked the Santa Ana event that exacerbated the Palisades and the Eden fires?
1: So we've actually been doing some research in the aftermath of the fires to try to understand what makes a Santa Ana wind event dangerous. The Santa Ana winds blow throughout the entire fall and winter, even into the spring, but they're not all equally dangerous. And if a Santa Ana event coincides with very dry fuels, even a relatively moderate Santa Ana event in terms of its winds can be associated with very significant fire. So the winds that occurred in early January 2025 definitely would have been Category 5 because the fuels were so dry, and the Santa Ana event itself was associated with very high wind gusts and very low relative humidity. So that's the recipe really for a catastrophic fire, and that event definitely would have been a Category 5.
0: What about the Santa Anas that preceded the Sandy fire just recently? I mean, how would you rank that event on this proposed scale that you have here?
1: That Santa Ana event was moderate, but it was blowing over very dry vegetation because we hadn't had a rain event in a while, and we also had an extreme heat wave in late March. All of that dried up the vegetation, and if we had been able to categorize it as maybe a Category 4 or 5 event, we would have had a different, probably, range of responses to prevent that ignition from happening in the first place. And that's another example of how a categorization system like this would have been so useful and helpful for preventing risk, preventing potential loss of life and property.
0: What type of responses, I guess, do you picture coming into place if this were to be, whether it's a city, region-wide, statewide kind of initiative?
1: Well, I think we have to focus first and foremost on preventing ignitions. That might mean shutting down power to prevent sparks from coming from transmission lines and having fire suppression crews ready and available and positioned in the right places to put out the fires as soon as they might erupt. And then we have to think about community preparedness too. We have to make sure that people are prepared to evacuate. We have to make sure that our water systems are ready to fight a fire. Those are some of the actions that if we had some lead time, we would be able to undertake to really reduce our collective risk to this type of catastrophe.
0: So what it sounds like here really, Alex, is codifying an early warning system to really make sure that action is being taken to prevent, whether it, let's say, human lives or property damage.
1: Yeah, I think there are two pieces. There's a scientific piece of understanding when the events are truly dangerous. And then there's the collective action piece of agreeing in advance what our actions are going to be. And that means dealing with the crazy quilt of jurisdictions and agencies that we have in Southern California and making sure that they're coordinated. I think if we did all of that, we would be safer in Southern California.
0: Alex Hall is a climate scientist and the director of UCLA's Institute of the Environment and Sustainability. Professor, thank you so much for joining us.
1: My pleasure. Thank you.
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7: It's Morning Edition from NPR News. I'm Steve Inskeep.
8: And I'm A. Martinez. President Trump had plans for a concert this summer on the National Mall in D.C. to celebrate the country's 250th anniversary. More than half of the musical artists who were listed on the program now will not perform. NPR's culture correspondent Manolita Del Barco joins us to discuss. So Manolita, who was originally on this lineup?
9: Yes, yeah, so the organizers said the Great American State Fair, as they called it, would be a celebration of patriotism. They announced 9 musical acts, including the 1990s rapper Vanilla Ice. He said he's down for the concert, but he doesn't take the politics of it too seriously. Here's what he told TMZ.
10: I don't even vote, so I don't even care. I'll go play for Putin and I'll play in Iran if you want. It don't matter. It's just music. What's the big deal, man? We're just entertainers.
9: But to fans, it apparently is a big deal, and artists started getting criticism because the event is backed by President Trump. Hip-hop artist Young MC, who you may remember for his 1989 hit Bust a Move, he announced he would not perform, saying artists were never told about any political involvement with the event. Country singer Martina McBride posted on X that she had been presented with an opportunity to perform at a nonpartisan event, but that turned out to be misleading. Also canceling the gig was one of the original lip syncers of Milli Vanilli and the remnants of the funk soul group The Commodores, also the band called Morris Day and the Time, minus the original Morris Day.
8: So are there any other examples of artists busting a move and canceling on an event promoted by the White House?
9: Yeah, there was backlash after Trump was named chairman of the board of the Kennedy Center. Artists began canceling their performances, including composer Philip Glass, soprano Renee Fleming, the San Francisco Ballet, and the musical Hamilton. They bowed out of performing at the Kennedy Center, or as the new board renamed it, the Donald J. Trump and the John F. Kennedy Memorial Center for the Performing Arts. Just last Friday, a federal judge ordered that Trump's name be removed from the building and blocked his planned renovation of the center. That prompted the president to announce he was canceling his involvement with the Kennedy Center. The White House said it would appeal the judge's ruling.
8: President Trump posted about the Freedom 250 cancellations this weekend. What do you have to say?
9: Trump posted on Truth Social, quote, "I understand artists are getting the yips having to do with their performance." He added that he should replace those he called, quote, "highly paid third-rate artists who nobody wants to hear, whose music is boring." Over the weekend, the concert's organizers, Freedom 250, announced that the president, who they called the visionary of the event, will headline the opening ceremony on Wednesday, June 24th. Trump says it will be a Make America Great Again rally.
8: So what has Trump said about becoming the new headliner?
9: Well, on Truth Social, Trump called himself the, quote, "number one attraction anywhere in the world," and, quote, "the man who gets much larger audiences than Elvis in his prime." Well, I did some research and I found that Elvis Presley's largest concert, Aloha from Hawaii, in 1973, had an estimated global TV audience of more than a billion viewers. That's a

0: You're listening to 89.9 KCRW. I'm Danielle Chiriguayo. Hollywood is going big today to celebrate what would have been Marilyn Monroe's 100th birthday. Later this morning, the TCL Chinese Theater will place a cake and roses where Monroe's handprints are immortalized in cement, and fans will sing happy birthday for Norma Jean. And tonight, the theater will host a screening of the 1953 classic Gentlemen Prefer Blondes. Also, there is a new exhibit at the Academy Museum, which opened over the weekend, dedicated to Monroe and her short-lived life and career. Time now for Morning Becomes Eclectic with Novena Carmel.
1: Yes, yes, good morning.
0: I was just,
1: I'm going to be honest with you. I was looking to see if I had any tracks from Marilyn Monroe real
0: quick.
1: Diamonds
0: are a girl's best friend.

0: I mean, that would have been perfect.
1: I know. If only I could
2: have had some more telepathic abilities.
0: That's okay. I have thought sometimes.
2: A DJ.
0: I have thought sometimes of being like, yo, Novena, guess what we're going to do? Let's do a bit.
2: Yeah, I know we could. But there's something special about the spontaneity of the moment, too.
0: Ooh,
2: when,
0: yeah.
2: when it works out.
0: when you've pulled up Star Wars music or whatever it may be.
2: Second best is me telling you what I could have done.
0: Hey, you know what? It's not about shoulda, coulda, woulda. It's all about feeling the moment and sharing the moment together.
2: That's right. And it is a new day, a new Monday, a new month.
0: A new month.
2: Yeah.
0: Everybody pay your rent.
2: That's right.
0: Got to go do that after this.
2: All right. Good luck.
0: I mean, you have a good show.
2: Thanks so much. It's KCRW Santa Monica, Los Angeles, KDRW Santa Barbara, KCRI Indio, Palm Springs, KCRU Oxnard Ventura, and KCRY Mojave, NPR for Southern California, a community service of Santa Monica College with independent journalism and music discovery. 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
3: Live from NPR News, I'm Lakshmi Singh. The semi-official Iranian news agency says the Islamic Republic is suspending talks via mediators with the United States. Tasnim reports Iran's halting indirect communications over expanding Israeli military operations in southern Lebanon and in Gaza. The issue of presidential war powers is one item on a long to-do list Congress faces as it returns from recess. NPR's Eric McDaniel reports the Senate had advanced a measure that would force an end to the conflict, in part because President Trump keeps making enemies of Senate Republicans.
4: Trump backed a primary opponent against Louisiana's Bill Cassidy. Cassidy will lose his seat come January. And then Cassidy joined with Democrats to force an end to the war. The House of Representatives actually delayed a vote on a similar Democratic war powers resolution after it looked like Republican absences in that chamber meant it would have passed. All of this voting is mostly symbolic, though. The president can veto any war powers resolutions constraining the war that get to his desk. But it's worth noting, of course, the Constitution gives Congress the power to declare war and regulate conflict, and the president is legally required to get their approval in order to continue his Iran war.
3: Eric McDaniel reporting. Three Ebola vaccine candidates are being fast-tracked for development by the Coalition for Epidemic Preparedness, a global health organization. Here's NPR's Jonathan Lamb.
5: The Ebola outbreak centered in the Democratic Republic of Congo is already one of the largest on record, with over 1,100 suspected cases. It's driven by a rarer species of Ebola, Bundibugyo, for which there are no approved vaccines or treatments. But there are several candidate vaccines, and three will receive millions of dollars to jumpstart development. One is a Bundibugyo version of the Ervbo vaccine, which was approved for a different Ebola strain. Another is being developed by the University of Oxford using a platform similar to the Oxford-AstraZeneca COVID vaccine. And the third is an mRNA vaccine from Moderna. It takes time for manufacturers to make enough product for clinical trials, so it'll likely be several months before any candidate reaches the outbreak. Jonathan Lambert, NPR News.
3: The Atlantic hurricane season formally begins today. NPR's Julia Simon says forecasters are predicting a below-average number of named storms.
6: Last month, forecasters with the National Oceanic and Atmospheric Administration said they expected this year's Atlantic hurricane season to be relatively quiet. NOAA is predicting 3 to 6 hurricanes, while 7 is the average annual number. That's in large part because the El Niño weather pattern will likely emerge this year. El Niños typically increase the strong winds that can tear apart developing storms. But while the Atlantic region may catch a break this year, the Eastern Pacific could face more storms. And the Federal Emergency Management Agency is going into this hurricane season with far less staff.
3: That's Julia Simon. It's NPR News.
2: 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And good morning. This is Morning Becomes Eclectic on 89.9 KCRW. I'm your friend and frequency, Novena Carmel. Got some tunes to kick off a brand new month, a brand new week together. It is June 1st. Oh my God. Where did the year go? We also have a live performance from Jose Gonzalez, but to kick things off, here is one from the 70s. It's Chimaya. A little bit of acoustic guitar soul for you here. Thanks for tuning in to Morning Becomes Eclectic.

I'm Novena Carmel here with you for a brand new week, brand new day, brand new month. Happy June to you. Thanks so much for tuning in. Well, you know, KCRW Music has been around for about 50 years, so that means that we have countless live performances that have happened at KCRW, and there are countless recordings of it. We heard one of them from 2010. That was Massive Attack with their Live from KCRW version of Mezzanine. We also got a brand new track in the set from Jungle called The Wave. Charlie Forrest with new music as well. A song called Fish from his new EP. And some 70s goodness courtesy of Graham Nash along with Chimaya.

0: Just getting started here for a new day. We have a live session from Jose Gonzalez coming up around 11 a.m. Also have a cool hypnotic track from DJ Kotze in German. Shannon Leigh, Josh DaCosta, Sale Georgie, Future Islands, The Black Keys, all on deck for your Monday.
1: 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This interview series uses its escalating heat structure to open up candid, funny, and unexpectedly intimate conversations under pressure. Emmy-eligible and outstanding variety series.
0: And it's almost election day in California. It's been a fight to the finish in the tight races for governor and L.A. mayor. And Republican outsiders are trying to upset the system in both. We'll take a last-minute look at the state's key races on 89.9 KCRW.

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The dynamic duo that is Jordan Rockhai and FKJ, a recent collaboration right here. It's from Jordan Rockhai's album,

Before that, a neat Black Motion anniversary mix of Saint Germain's Sure Thing. And new music from Shannon Lay at the top. That track is called Past the Veil.

This is Morning Becomes Eclectic on 89.9 KCRW. I'm your friend in frequency, Novena Carmel, with All Rhythm, No Algorithm. A live performance is here for you a little bit after 11 from Jose Gonzalez. This right here is an instrumental track from Athabasca, Kundela Mawedi, the name of it. I'm sure you remember that. And KCRW sponsors include Blue Note presenting Yuki Chiba June 3rd with shows at 7 and 9:30 p.m. each night. Tickets at BlueNoteLA.com.

0: support comes from the Museum of Latin American Art in Long Beach, celebrating its 30th anniversary in Pride with the Legacy of Ballroom panel discussion on June 4th, the MOLA and Banji Ball Foundation Ball on June 13th, and the Banji Teen Ball on June 14th. 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

0: This morning becomes eclectic here on KCRW Santa Monica, Los Angeles, KDRW Santa Barbara, KCRI Indio Palm Springs, KCRU Oxnard Ventura, and KCRY Mojave, NPR for Southern California, taking you across that fine line that is a brand new month. Happy June to you. That was the Joe Goddard remix of Nation of Language. We've got news headlines from NPR and then more music as we continue for Morning Becomes Eclectic.
1: Live from NPR News in Washington, I'm Lakshmi Singh. Iran says it is suspending talks via mediators with the U.S. over Israeli military operations in Lebanon and in Gaza. Israel has continued to bomb South Lebanon and the southern suburbs of Beirut, considered Hezbollah strongholds, even though a ceasefire was reached in April. Here's NPR's Hadil Alshalchi.
2: The semi-official Iranian news agency, Tasnim, which is associated with the Islamic Revolutionary Guard Corps, said that Tehran was demanding the end of what it called the aggressive and brutal Israeli army operations in Gaza and Lebanon. It also called for the complete withdrawal of Israeli military forces from Lebanon. Iran said that unless those conditions were fulfilled, talks with the U.S. to end the war would halt. There was no immediate confirmation from senior Iranian officials that messages, mostly relayed via Pakistan, between the warring parties were being suspended. The U.S. and Iran said last week they were close to a tentative 60-day ceasefire extension and framework to start talks to end the war, but the agreement is waiting on President Trump's approval. Hadil Alshalchi, NPR News.
1: With rising gas prices, an unpopular war in Iran, and affordability concerns top of mind, American voters say they are unhappy with Republican leadership. NPR's Stephen Fowler has this report on the party's effort to explain why they should stay in power.
3: There's roughly 5 months to go until the November general election, and the GOP message is mixed at best. At a campaign event in Iowa last month, Vice President Vance said the election
4: is actually not any specific question of public policy.
3: But voters disagree. Polls show Americans have soured on multiple Trump administration policies. At a cabinet meeting last week, President Trump touted policies like a prescription drug savings program as proof his administration was working. But in a defense of the Iran war, he also said,
5: I don't care about the midterms.
3: The next set of midterm primaries Tuesday include key races in Iowa and California. Stephen Fowler, NPR News.
1: New Jersey officials say several protesters were arrested overnight for ignoring a curfew at Newark's Delaney Hall. The Immigration Detention Center has been the site of days of clashes between law enforcement officers and protesters over allegedly poor facility conditions. This morning on NPR, Democratic Senator Cory Booker spoke of outside agitators, but stopped short of accusing them of inciting violence in the first place.
6: We have a lot of people from the Proud Boys to Greg Bovino coming from outside of our state to try to escalate violence and conflict in front of the facility and distract from the moral urgency of this facility that should be closed.
1: That's Democratic Senator Cory Booker on NPR's Morning Edition. From Washington, this is NPR News.
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0: Well, good morning. Good morning. This is 89.9 KCRW's Morning Becomes Eclectic. I'm your friend in frequency, Novena Carmel, with all rhythm, no algorithm. As the clouds part for a brand new day and a new month, we get into a new track here, but it's, well, a new one maybe to your ears, but it's from many years ago, originally from 1974. A group called Magnum. They never really achieved mainstream recognition, but this is a prized cult classic among collectors and groove aficionados. This one's called Evolution. Again, it's from Magnum. And we are also live on YouTube, youtube.com/KCRW. 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

That's The Marlowe's, some R&B from Indonesia. And here's the new collaborative project between Helado Negro and Reina Tropical.

0: Hypnotic new track here from DJ Kotze. I believe that is German. We were listening to Spiralen, the name of that. Spiralen means spiral. And Helado Tropical right before it, that is Tocando. Helado Tropical is Helado Negro and Reina Tropical together. Kind of similar, this John Carroll Kirby track here called The Whammy, right, from a soundtrack. The soundtrack is The Luckiest Man in America. I'm Novena Carmel here with you for Morning Becomes Eclectic on 89.9 KCRW. We're also on YouTube right now, youtube.com/KCRW, where we spend an hour every weekday morning hanging out with a beautiful YouTube community. That could be you right now if you feel like it. It's super easy. Just go to youtube.com/KCRW. And the fun thing is when folks say where they're listening and are watching from, and there's people in Lake Forest, Portland, and McMinnville, Oregon, Connecticut, Eagle Rock, Brazil, Alhambra, Vancouver, Sherman Oaks, Alta, Pasadena, France, Point Magoo, K-Town, Scotland. Yes, we are worldwide and I love it. Good evening to you if you're in an evening time zone. Brand new day, brand new batch of sounds, brand new month. Always trying to keep it interesting here for you. New music and old stuff. We're going to hear a classic coming up next that is by an artist who just passed away a couple of days ago. He, along with his musical family, spent a lot of time in Southern California. They were kind of like the LA version of the Jackson 5. Helped shape that 70s R&B sound. I'll tell you who in play one of his most popular selections next here on 89.9 KCRW.
1: 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I know I have. Listen later this afternoon and we'll make sense of it together. I'm Steve Chiotakis. 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
0: KCRW's summer nights kick off this week. Can you believe it? We're already here. 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
3: It's Morning Becomes Eclectic here on 89.9 KCRW. A really special family called the Silvers came up in the Watts area of Los Angeles, and they released some hits, and they were just really popular at the time and going on defining the 70s R&B sound. One of the members of the Silvers, Foster Silvers, has passed away at the age of 64. He also had a solo career and released some hit singles as well, including the song Misdemeanor, and that track probably one of the most popular. The bass line from it's been sampled by major hip-hop artists like Dr. Dre. So we say fly on to Foster Silvers. Thank you for the musical contribution. And here's Misdemeanor on Morning Becomes Eclectic.

That's new music from Ezra Collective. Only Love features Pasalu. Ezra Collective also have announced a new album that's called Here Because of a Hope. It'll be out in September. Little Barry as well from their jammin' new album, Gravity Freeze, with all the guitar fuzz you need. It Isn't Soul is the song we heard. And two songs back to back as we think about Foster Silvers and his family. They were kind of like the Jacksons out of the Los Angeles area. I remember first hearing the song Misdemeanor and thinking it was a Jackson 5 song. We also heard the Silvers with We Can Make It If We Try right after Misdemeanor.

0: I'm your friend and frequency, Novena Carmel, here with you for Morning Becomes Eclectic on a Monday. It's 89.9 KCRW. We're currently on YouTube, youtube.com/KCRW. And when I say that, I mean we are streaming live. There are videos in here. I have to dress knowing that I will be on camera. Nasir does my makeup. Coming up next, we've got new selections from a couple of LA-based artists. And one of them is Josh Conway of The Marías. He's got a new project on the way, a couple of singles out from it so far. And I'm going to play you my favorite one that he's released.
1: 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The documentary series includes never-before-seen materials and exclusive interviews following the downfall of the media mogul and convicted offender. Emmy eligible.
0: That was a joke about Nasir doing my makeup, just in case you thought I was serious. I just felt like I needed to say that. 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

0: Across Africa, U.S. funding of HIV/AIDS programs is being changed dramatically. And in Mozambique, doctors are battling the disease alongside big infrastructure challenges, like access to electricity and water.
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0: morning becomes eclectic here on 89.9 KCRW. This is from All So Good. I believe it's from Italy. The track here is called Feliz, which means happy. Or is it happiness? It's one of those two. And either way, it is most certainly right here on KCRW. Santa Monica, Los Angeles, KDRW, Santa Barbara, KCRI, Indio, Palm Springs, KCRU, Oxnard, Ventura, and KCRY, Mojave, NPR for Southern California, a community service of Santa Monica College with independent journalism and music discovery, freedom of expression funded by you. 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
0: I'm Novena Carmel here with you for Morning Becomes Eclectic on 89.9 KCRW. We continue to listen to music together over the airwaves of 89.9 here in Los Angeles, also on the KCRW app. We're going to hear Jose Gonzalez, a live performance coming up after news headlines from NPR, so don't go anywhere, unless that is you're on YouTube. Switch over to the app or the airwaves. You also heard Sure Sure, that's new from the album The Club Is So Emotional from right here in LA, and Josh Conway of the Marias. Thanks so much for tuning in to start out this new week, day, and month together. It is June 1st, and I'm so happy to be here with you.
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0: President Trump says he has spoken with Israeli Prime Minister Benjamin Netanyahu and the Hezbollah militant group in Lebanon, and both have agreed to stop fighting. Trump posted the message a short time ago on social media after Iran's semi-official news outlet reported the Islamic Republic was suspending intermediary peace talks with the United States over Israel's expanded military operations in southern Lebanon and in Gaza. Trump's social media post did not address Israeli actions in Gaza. The U.S. and Israel have been at war with Iran for about 3 months now with no clear end in sight. Retired Army General and former NATO Supreme Allied Commander General Wesley Clark says Trump does not appear to be in a rush to end the conflict despite the political pressure he faces this midterm election year.
1: I hope the American people will ride this thing through. We have to get this finished. We cannot allow Iran to have a nuclear weapon, nor can we allow Iran to control the Strait of Hormuz.
0: Ex-FBI officials are attempting to throw a lifeline to anyone still with the Bureau and feeling especially vulnerable to attacks under the Trump administration. NPR's Ryan Lucas reports on a new support group created after career FBI agents and staff were fired since Trump took office.
2: The new group is called the FBI Support Network. It says the Trump administration is firing FBI staff for partisan reasons and weaponizing the Bureau. A video announcing the group's launch includes remarks from around a dozen former FBI officials, among them one-time acting FBI Director Brian Driscoll, a decorated Bureau veteran fired by the Trump administration.
3: It's time for those of us who served our country with the FBI to offer our assistance to the special agents, the intelligence analysts, and the professional staff who are under attack.
2: The FBI Support Network aims to provide legal assistance as well as emotional support and help finding new jobs. Ryan Lucas, NPR News, Washington.
0: Florida is suing OpenAI and its CEO, Sam Altman, accusing the company of putting profit over safety. Here's NPR's Shannon Bond.
4: Florida is the first state to sue OpenAI over ChatGPT's design. The lawsuit accuses the company of knowing the chatbot could be harmful, but marketing it as safe. It's also seeking to hold CEO Sam Altman personally liable. Florida Attorney General James Uthmeyer summed up the state's case.
5: Sam Altman and ChatGPT have chosen the AI race over the safety and security of our kids.
4: OpenAI didn't respond to a request for comment, but as previously said, it works to improve safety. Uthmeyer has separately opened a criminal investigation into OpenAI over the alleged use of ChatGPT to plan a mass shooting at Florida State University. Shannon Bond, NPR News.
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6: 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Good morning, Marisa.
8: Good morning, Novena.
6: How you doing today?
8: I'm great.
6: Great to hear your voice.
8: Yeah, always happy to be on KCRW.
6: What do you got going on Press Play today?
8: Well, as you may have heard, there is an election tomorrow.
6: There is.
8: So we are going to dig into the kind of unexpected rise of Spencer Pratt in the L.A. mayor's race. That's with Jim Newton. You may know him formerly of the L.A. Times. Mm-hmm. He actually read Pratt's book from earlier this year. So we'll talk to him about that. And then we're going to do a check-in with my San Francisco-based colleague, Guy Marzorati, on this messy governor's race. Have you voted yet? Do you got that ballot in?
6: No, I always forget. Like, for some reason, I forget that you can do it early. So I'm just going to go do it in person or put it in one of the boxes tomorrow.
8: That's the way to do it.
6: Yeah.
8: And then it's Monday. As you know, we always check in with our legal eagle, Jessica Levinson. We'll talk with her about some of these rulings against the president around the Kennedy Center and some threats to that big $1.8 billion fund that he created for legal claims. So we'll check in in with her, get a gut check on all that. And then my final segment, something close to your heart, singer-songwriter Noah Kahan. Nice. We talked to Angie Martosio from Rolling Stone. She got to profile him, go fishing with him, and check out his new album, The Great Divide.
6: Wow, very cool. I've never gone fishing. I would love to try that sometime. I know it's about Noah Kahan, but it sounds like they have a great time talking and fishing.
8: I've never been fishing for a profile either. That's a new one to me. But it's a great album, and it's a really interesting follow-up to his big hit a few years ago. So great convo with Angie.
6: Very cool. Looking forward to that as we start out this brand new month together. Can you believe it's June already?
8: I absolutely cannot. Oh, what is happening? How is it summer?
9: How is it summer?
8: My kids are out of school soon. I can't deal with this.
6: Oh, my gosh. Well, good luck there, Marisa.
8: Thank you. Thanks so good much. To talk.
6: Thanks so much for stopping by. And this is Morning Becomes Eclectic on KCRW. I'm Novena Carmel here with you. Let's get into some live music. This one's going to feel like a warm hug. It's the music of singer-songwriter Jose Gonzalez, who's served as a consistent warm blanket around the KCRW airwaves since his first single, Crosses, was sent to us as a CD. Remember those in 2003, to give you a sense, back over 23 years ago. That's amazing. Well, he recently returned to the KCRW studios armed with little more than a guitar, a great head of hair, I must add, and an unmistakable voice, weaving together intricate finger-picked guitar lines and lyrics sung in English, Spanish, and this one from his recent album, sung in Swedish. Let's tune in to the grounding sounds of Jose Gonzalez live on Morning Becomes Eclectic.

0: någon som satt sig som flög genom fönstret ut i mörkret upp i skyn.
1: Mental gymnastics.

Yes, that was so beautiful. Joy, can't help but singing that final track from Jose Gonzalez's fifth album for a live performance. The album is called Against the Dying of the Light, which is just so beautiful, front to back. Comforting sounds while questioning our responsibility as humans in these trying times. And you can watch the full live performance on youtube.com/KCRW. If you haven't heard Jose live, it's bucket list worthy. And lucky for us, he's announced another LA show later this summer, September 20th at the Hollywood Bowl with a full orchestra. Special thanks to Jose Gonzalez for stopping by for, I believe, the sixth time, KCRW. Wow. Also, special thanks to KCRW's engineer Hope Brush and Katie Gilchrist, executive producer Ariana Morgenstern, senior producer Adelaide Sandstrom. And a reminder, you can experience these rare intimate performances from KCRW Staples at the Annenberg Performance Studio in the afternoon or evening over appetizers and drinks, and mingle with your favorite KCRW DJs and fellow members as a KCRW champion. There's more details about becoming a champion at kcrw.com/give. Go check it out. And we continue with one from the new album of a fella who was our guest on Friday, Ed O'Brien. What a lovely guy. We had such a great time when he stopped by Morning Becomes Eclectic to talk about the album. Here's a track from it. It's called Teachers. It's KCRW, and I'm Novena Carmel here with you.

0: A reimagining of the great Sylvester here from Moses Sumney, Lyra Pramick, and Sam Smith. It's from the Transa album. You Make Me Feel Mighty Real. This morning becomes eclectic here on 89.9 KCRW. And I'm Novena Carmel here with you. You make me feel. Stay with us on 89.9 KCRW. Iran says it's suspending all talks with the U.S. due to Israel's expanding occupations in Lebanon and Gaza. And a little bit closer to home, Los Angeles is home to a huge Iranian diaspora and is slated to host World Cup matches where Iran will play. How is that diaspora feeling about the coming World Cup amidst the U.S. war on Iran? That's all in the 1 o'clock hour on 89.9 KCRW.
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That's Hercules and Love Affair. Someone else is calling. This morning becomes eclectic. Hercules and Love Affair will be dropping by on Thursday to hang out and play a guest DJ set. Ahead of a DJ residency with us. We'll tell you more about that. In the meantime, here's Josh DaCosta. This one's called Proving Me Right on KCRW. And we got tickets coming up to see Chance the Rapper.

0: Morning Becomes Eclectic right here for you on 89.9 KCRW. I'm Novena Carmel, your friend in Frequency. Today's Frequency is kicking off a brand new month, June 1st, 2026. This track is called 1991. It's from Vijunes. And also Bleachers with We Should Talk. Bleachers is the project of Jack Antonoff. He was here with us recently doing a nice little stripped down acoustic piano set. We've got that on KCRW if you'd like to check it out. You can always go to youtube.com/KCRW to see all of our YouTube offerings. Most of our videos, especially recent ones, are up there. And Josh DaCosta as well with Proving Me Right. So I kind of buried the lead this morning. We're giving away a box to the Hollywood Bowl, a box for four. And that's coming up next. It's just that there's so much cool stuff happening around here. It's hard to put anything in order of importance. The most important thing is that you're here.
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0: So the Hollywood Bowl summer season is here, and they're kicking things off with Chance the Rapper leading this year's Juneteenth celebration, which is on Friday, June 19th, on Juneteenth. And we're giving away box seats for four to check it out. You can enter to win. 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It should be a really good time, a celebration, a great opportunity to have some amazing seats at the Hollywood Bowl. This prize is available to one lucky winner and is non-transferable. Good luck. Chance the Rapper is also celebrating the 10-year anniversary of his album Coloring Book. We're going to revisit that one right now with this track featuring Jamila Woods on 89.9 KCRW.
7: I'm gonna praise him.

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They want 4 minute song, you need a 4 hour praise dance performed every morn. I'm feeling shortness of breath, so Nico grab you a horn. Hit Jericho with the buzzer beater to end the quarter. Watch brick and mortar fall like dripping water.

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1: Rastafari is the Almighty God. 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
0: Well, well,

0: KCRW sponsors include Netflix, presenting The Diplomat, returning with tested alliances, new characters, and potentially catastrophic consequences. Starring actor award winner Kerry Russell, Allison Janney, Rufus Sewell, and Bradley Whitford. Variety lauds it the finest chapter to date. Emmy eligible.
1: To tell the truth, you know, I am not an enormous person or a star, you know. It's just a man that gets her.

0: That was from the new Ziggy Marley album, Bright Side. Many mourn for Bob, the name of that song. And he's performing June 21st as part of our first KCRW World Festival concert at the Hollywood Bowl, hosted by Francesca Harding. Also worth noting, his father, Bob Marley, sampled on that song. Chance the Rapper right before it with Blessings featuring Jamila Woods. Want to remind you, we're giving away a box to see Chance the Rapper for this big Juneteenth celebration at the Hollywood Bowl. And you can enter to win on the KCRW app.
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0: In fact, it's KCRW Santa Monica, Los Angeles, KDRW Santa Barbara, KCRI Indio, Palm Springs, KCRU Oxnard Ventura, and KCRY Mojave, and PR for Southern California, a community service of Santa Monica College with independent journalism and music discovery, freedom of expression funded by you. 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We got to listen to that amazing session with Jose Gonzalez, live from KCRW. Thank you, Ariana. Thank you, Nasir. More music for you tonight with Olive Komodo at 8, followed by Henry Rollins at 10. I'm Novena Carmel, your friend in frequency, signing off for now, but looking forward to sharing your company again tomorrow, which is also Election Day. And up next is Press Play, so let's have lunch and listen together. Ciao for now.

0: This is Press Play on 89.9 KCRW. I'm Marisa Lagos in for Madeline Brand. Reality TV star Spencer Pratt's unexpected strength in the LA mayor's race. But what does he stand for?
1: I have not heard a word out of him that suggests that he's prepared for the job, nor from his supporters, for that matter. I would be surprised if even he thinks he would be a good mayor.
0: The fight for California governor comes down to the wire as a billionaire Democrat and a Republican TV personality vie for a spot in the runoff.
2: So here we are just one day before the election in what looks like the most closely divided primary for California governor in decades.
0: Noah Kahan is out with a new album. The Great Divide takes on mental health, success, and celebrity.
3: He really considered taking a break from music and finding other jobs, and he almost became a substitute teacher.
0: All that in the next hour. First, the news.
4: Live from NPR News, I'm Lakshmi Singh. Congress returns to Washington this week after a Memorial Day break, but the problems they left behind have not gotten any easier. Here's NPR's Eric McDaniel.
5: In order to pass a party-line bill to fund immigration enforcement operations for the rest of Trump's term, the rules say Senate Republicans have to allow Democrats the chance to put amendments up for a vote. That's become a problem. Democrats are planning an amendment to ban President Trump's new fund of taxpayer dollars for those claiming to be victims of politically motivated prosecutions. And GOP leaders think the amendment has more than enough Republican support to pass. It's an awkward situation for the party in power and one that

0: A clapback campaign ad for reality TV star and Los Angeles mayoral candidate Spencer Pratt. The ad features Pratt in an Airstream trailer driving around Bel Air, where in reality, he paid $15,000 in campaign cash to stay in a fancy hotel. Pratt's social media antics and ability to channel grievance have helped him rise in the polls despite having zero government experience. The latest UC Berkeley LA Times poll has him statistically tied with Karen Bass and Nithya Raman. The Pacific Palisades native first rose to prominence in a 2000s MTV show about rich young adults in LA. He spent the intervening years as a celebrity provocateur and blew millions of dollars in anticipation of the end of the world in 2012. But things changed after Pratt lost his home in last year's Palisades fire. He became an outspoken critic of Mayor Karen Bass, whom he blames for the fire, and an avatar for broader anger about the state of the city. We invited Spencer Pratt to speak with us as part of our series of candidate interviews ahead of Election Day, but he never responded. So we're going to talk about his unexpected candidacy with Jim Newton, professor of public policy and communications at UCLA, where he edits their journal Blueprint. Jim, welcome back to Press Play.
1: It is a pleasure. Nice to be with you.
0: So you read Pratt's memoir that came out earlier this year. It's called The Guy You Love to Hate, Confessions from a Reality TV Villain. What were your takeaways?
1: Well, it is not the campaign book that you might read from another candidate. It's a fairly good argument for not voting for him for public office. Obviously, it was written without his campaign in mind, and so it isn't a tool toward the campaign. But, you know, my takeaway is he comes off as sort of a spoiled West Side brat in the piece, and he needs to raise money for a film project. So he takes, without permission, some pictures from a friend's bedroom that are pictures of him with a celebrity, and he sells them to a tabloid. And at different points, he's selling crystals, and he's complaining that the state doesn't regard his business as essential. It's a kind of whiny, defensive apology for himself as a reality TV star, obviously not written in anticipation of the fact that he would be a candidate. It is not a good book for his campaign.
0: Oh, he actually sort of dissuades people from reading it, I saw in one of his interviews he did on local TV. So I think he maybe realizes that. But, you know, before he was Pratt the candidate, I remember him as Pratt the reality TV villain in sort of the early days of reality TV. So, Jim, how has this sort of villain persona informed his political rise?
1: The book, the memoir in part, sort of describes his time as a reality TV villain as just a put on, that the whole thing is sort of ginned up and fabricated and, you know, reshoots and, you know, stylized takes that are intended to play up his role as a villain and that he's really not the person that he portrays himself to be. In that sense, I think it's more of an apology for those appearances than it is a platform for his candidacy. How does it play into this campaign, though? I guess indirectly, it captures a kind of anger and a kind of pugnaciousness that run through the campaign. I mean, that's the theme of the campaign, right? Is that something wrong has been done to him and to others, and that his candidacy is an opportunity to channel that anger toward City Hall. So, in that sense, I guess there's a bit of a through line from the reality TV show, but it's a pretty wobbly line.
0: I mean, we should mention that his campaign is being turned into a reality show by director producer Andrew Freed, who also did Netflix's AKA Charlie Sheen and FX's Ryan Reynolds. So whatever happens on Tuesday or beyond, you know, it seems like there's an aspect of this candidacy that does comport with his past fame. I want to talk, though, about the president and the comparisons to President Trump that are kind of hard to ignore here, right? You have a reality TV star with a knack for social media, tapping into resentments and turning to politics to raise their profile. Do you think that's a fair parallel to draw? Do you think that Pratt is using a similar playbook to the president?
1: Yes, I do. I think the sentiment, the emotion, the feelings around the campaign are very similar. And, you know, I think Donald Trump is a demonstration that you can expand your base beyond your TV stardom or your real estate empire, in his case, and turn it into something that's politically viable. And Pratt is looking to do something sort of similar in the sense that he's trying to gin up a core base of anger and grievance into something sufficient to challenge more established political figures. Whether he'll succeed, obviously, is still up for grabs. And I think in the case of Trump, I mean, there are structural reasons why it's easier, frankly, for a presidential candidate to sneak in under with less than a majority of votes cast and still win than it is for an LA mayoral candidate. So there's a lot of reasons to not go too far with that comparison, either personally or structurally. But yeah, I do think there's parallels too.
0: Yeah, I mean, and it's interesting because I think Pratt is very aware of the voter registration statistics in LA, where Republicans are far, far outnumbered by Democrats. And so he's been kind of, I think, trying to walk an interesting line when asked about the president. Here's a clip of him on ABC7.
2: Trump said, "I heard he's a big MAGA person," in response to you. Are you a big MAGA person?
3: I'm a big nobody person. I'm a big Spencer Pratt Angelino person. My party, it's Angry Angelito. So anybody can say I'm connected to whoever they want, and I'm fine with anybody saying I like Spencer Pratt. Great.
0: So his slogan is "Make LA Camera Ready Again," harkens back to something. But he is a registered Republican. He's been raising a lot of money from outside LA and even outside California. How do you see his relationship with MAGA?
1: I think he needs MAGA and sort of a MAGA adjacent voters to win. And here's the conundrum for him, is that those voters, LA, as you say, LA is about 15% Republican these days. It's overwhelmingly Democratic. Donald Trump is loathed by the majority of Angelinos. So for Spencer Pratt, he needs to carry all of those Trump supporters and Republicans. And then he needs to basically triple that vote or even more. So he can't disavow those voters or Trump because he can't sacrifice that core of support that makes him viable and potentially gets him to a runoff. But to the degree that he holds on to those people or appeals to them, he sacrifices the ability to get to 50% plus one, which is ultimately what he needs to win a runoff. And so the very dynamic that gets him to, say, 20-25% is what makes it very difficult for him to go from 25% to, say 50%. So he's trapped in a bit of a political box that he's created for himself. And he's trying to wiggle out of it by being sort of half-heartedly connected to Trump or to MAGA. But that feels evasive, frankly. He's straddling two political dynamics, and that's a really difficult thing, even for a talented political person to do, much less just an abject amateur. So this is hard work, and he really does have an uphill battle.
0: Yeah, for sure. And I mean, on him being a political amateur, you know, one thing he has been pressed on is like, how would he manage the budget of a city the size of LA? I mean, this is a guy who went on this notorious spending spree in the lead up to 2012, thinking an asteroid might destroy the world. He and his wife Heidi bought an armored truck, a monster truck, $4,000 bottles of wine, and $500,000 worth of Birkin bags. $1 million on crystals. He actually runs an online crystal store called PrattDaddy.com. He was asked about the spending spree in 2017, and let's just hear in his own words.
4: Everyone says the story around you guys is that you blew through like $10 million. Is that an allegedly or is that a fact?
3: Oh, that's definitely a fact. It's so easy to do that.
4: $10 million?
3: You know, I also, my ego was so big that I was like, oh, I'm going to be Tom Cruise. So, like, money's not a thing.
0: Okay, beyond just like that hubris, I mean, have we heard him really explain like why he thinks that he is prepared for this job, which is a big job?
1: I have not heard a word out of him that suggests that he's prepared for the job, nor from his supporters, for that matter. And I don't even know that it matters much to him or to them. I mean, I think that a lot of his supporters, I dare say a majority of his supporters, are prepared to vote for him because they're angry at City Hall or Karen Bass or whatever, not because they think he would actually be a good mayor. I would be surprised if even he thinks he would be a good mayor.
0: Well, he is, though, in these debates, he's talking about policy to some extent. On that, I mean, his biggest sort of issue, obviously, is this anger about how Karen Bass, the mayor, Governor Gavin Newsom responded to those horrific LA fires. Does he have any ideas about rebuilding or preventing future disasters?
1: He has some lines that I've heard him talk about in interviews and on his website. about empowering first responders and whatnot. I don't see anything terribly new in them or anything that anyone that I really know would disagree with. They're so general as to be almost meaningless. The notion that either Karen Bass or Gavin Newsom is responsible for his house burning down is ridiculous. I do think it's legitimate, though, to hold those officials and others responsible for the speed and scope of the recovery. My sense is that that recovery is going about as quickly as it is in Altadena, which is not under the jurisdiction of Karen Bass. So I don't see any real evidence that she's moving especially superbly in that well. But I also see no evidence that the city's lagging or doing a bad job of it. I think the city is trying to rebuild about as quickly as it can. And that's not a good enough answer for anyone who's had their house burned down. It's certainly not a good enough answer for Spencer Pratt. So that's a tough situation. But I've just seen nothing in Pratt's proposals that suggests he would do it much differently.
0: Yeah, I mean, he has clearly seized on, you know, questions about whether there were resources and plans to adequately respond once something happened. I do want to ask you about a couple other policy areas. Housing and homelessness. I mean, he's talked about LA as zombie land, really sort of dug into this, sort of arguing that Bass and Rahman are enabling people and want people on the streets. Is he coming with any new ideas about how to tackle, you know, what's a really... It seems like an intractable problem in California.
1: Yeah, I mean, I've heard some new talking points from him on it. I don't know if I would call them new ideas, but this idea that he, in some, this notion that somehow he would mandate a treatment or compel treatment. I mean, I guess that's new, except that I don't really know what he means by it. I mean, you can't force people to treat their addiction. You can encourage them to treat their addiction, and the city does try that. Maybe we could do different ways. There's certainly imaginably different ways. I heard one interview with him recently where he talked about creating some sort of facility on federal property that homeless or addicted people would be served, and their addiction would be treated either compulsorily or voluntarily. But he was very vague about where that facility would be and what it would actually do. And then when he was asked to say, sort of be more specific about it, he said, well, he couldn't really answer that because he wasn't mayor yet. Well, that's not an answer. I mean, and yeah. So I don't want to say that he doesn't have new ideas. I just haven't heard him express them in a way that allows us to analyze them, how they would differ from the current status quo.
0: Yeah. And I will say, like, on some of these other issues, public safety and policing, ICE and sanctuary cities, he very much is parroting a lot of what we hear from the president and his supporters, you know, talking about anti-defund the police, backing ICE, opposing sanctuary city policies. He is, though, a product of Hollywood. That is an area he does know. Is he talking about that? I mean, the entertainment industry is obviously so incredibly important in this city.
1: Yes, he is talking about it. He does have some ideas on tax credits and other incentives to keep production in LA. I do think Pratt brings some real knowledge of Hollywood, and I think it's useful for him to weigh in on that. There is a lot of consensus around the idea that the city and county and state, frankly, could or should be doing more to fight back against poaching by other parts of the country in filming.
0: Well, whatever you might think of him, Spencer Pratt has clearly tapped into some real frustrations, right, about how the city has been run and what's happening on the streets. Latest poll shows him statistically tied for the lead. He actually raised 10 times what Mayor Bass did in the last cycle. What does that all tell you?
1: I think if I were an elected official in LA at any level, I would take note of his candidacy. Whether he wins or not, the fact that he has attracted the amount of attention and support that he has is an indictment of City Hall. There are people out there who are angry enough to vote for someone who is manifestly unqualified for this office. The fact that they are angry enough to do that should tell people at City Hall that they need to respond to it in some way. That doesn't mean that he will get elected or that he should be elected, but it means that he is tapping into something real, and that real thing is worth taking note of.
0: Jim Newton is a professor of public policy and communications at UCLA. He's also editor of their journal, Blueprint. Jim, thanks so much for this conversation.
1: My great pleasure. Thank you.

0: Coming up, a final look at the messy race for California governor one day ahead of the election. Then a conversation with our legal eagle about the future of the Kennedy Center following a judge's harsh ruling against President Trump. That's all next on Press Play.
1: KCRW sponsors include Prime Video, presenting The Boys. In the final season, Homelander controls America through fascist terror, while The Boys mount a desperate resistance. The Boys is Emmy eligible and available at ConsiderAmazon.com.
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0: This is Press Play on 89.9 KCRW. I'm Marisa Lagos, in for Madeline Brand. A couple months ago, California Democrats were sweating over the governor's race. A gaggle of lesser-known Democrats had split the state's liberal voters ahead of tomorrow's primary. And because the top two vote-getters advanced, regardless of party, there was a real possibility that two Republicans could end up on November's ballot. Well, Election Day is tomorrow, and that scenario is looking like a pipe dream for Republicans. More likely, it could end up being two Democrats. The latest polls show Democrat and former Health and Human Services Secretary Javier Becerra in the lead. And Republican television pundit Steve Hilton and billionaire Tom Steyer, who's a Democrat, vying for the second spot. We're going to talk about the race now with Guy Marzorati. He's political correspondent at KQED. Hey, welcome back, Guy.
6: Hey, thanks for having me.
0: So can Democratic voters really breathe easy now knowing there's going to be at least one Democrat on the ballot in November and maybe two?
6: Yes. Although what candidates make it into the general election between those three that you mentioned does remain somewhat up for grabs. Here we are 24 hours before Election Day, which in itself is just wild. Like, we haven't seen a race like this since California instituted a top two primary for governor, where, as you say, we have these three candidates competing for two spots, two Democrats, Becerra and Steyer, and then the Republican Hilton. And really, like, any combination of the two remains in play a day before Election Day.
0: Before we get to that, I mean, there was so much pressure on the Democratic Party to ensure that Republicans didn't lock Democrats out of the runoff. Was that a little overstated? Like, was that ever really going to happen in the state?
6: You know, I think it was overstated in the sense that the control Democrats had over that outcome was pretty limited. The biggest reason why we are not going to have two Republicans in the general election is because President Donald Trump endorsed one of those Republicans. And you've seen in public polling ever since Trump did endorse Steve Hilton, Hilton consolidating more and more of the support of Republicans. The Berkeley Institute of Governmental Studies even asked Republican voters, what difference did the Trump endorsement make? And about over two-thirds said it made a difference in picking Hilton as their candidate versus, you know, less than 10% said it turned them away from that. So still, as even though we see Trump unpopular overall in California, he still is popular among Republicans, and his voice goes a long way in these kind of contests.
0: So Rusty Hicks, the chair of the party, Democratic Party should maybe be thanking the president that. Well, as we said, this has been a very weird, unsettled race. Beyond just like these top three at the top, how do you see the state of play heading into Tuesday?
6: Yeah, I mean, uncertain, and also I would caution everyone to kind of buckle in for a long process of vote counting if we do see these kind of close margins that we've seen in recent polling. We just, you know, in the last few days from Berkeley, from David Binder, who's a top pollster in California politics, all showing, you know, Steyer and Hilton kind of within the margin of error on polls. If that's the case in the actual results, Marisa, we could be in for days and weeks even of vote counting before we figure out, okay, who are the actual two candidates making it to the general election?
0: All right. So everyone needs to be patient. But tell us a little bit about some of these candidates. Javier Becerra looks to be pretty solidly in the number one spot, although, as you said, there were still undecideds in all those polls. He was polling at around 5% as recently as April. How did he turn this campaign around?
6: Yeah, you know, it is a miraculous turnaround for Becerra. I think you have to take it back to his resume. This is someone who has served as the state's attorney general, which is the single best launching pad to the governor's office, in addition to being in former President Joe Biden's cabinet. And I think you, in all likelihood, saw an outcome where, as Eric Swalwell, who was a Democratic frontrunner, got out of the race, Democrats looked around and saw Becerra as kind of a safe option to turn to, someone who could maybe be a steady hand, who has a long career in government. So I think that all came to benefit him. And then you also have to look at, you know, perhaps the two other Democrats that Becerra was competing with at that time, Tom Steyer and Katie Porter. They may have each had vulnerabilities that turned voters away from them, who had been leaving Swalwell's camp. Even though Steyer has been able to remain competitive in this race through tons of his own spending and really consolidating support among, you know, progressive voters and getting a lot of union endorsements as well.
0: Yeah, for sure. I mean, you mentioned Eric Swalwell. He, of course, dropped out after allegations were leveled over sexual misconduct, including rape by several women. But not just him. I mean, to some extent, the hallmark of this race was who didn't run, right? Talk a little bit about that.
6: Yeah, I mean, we went through these different stages. Former Vice President Kamala Harris passed on a run, U.S. Senator Alex Padilla, our state attorney general, Rob Bonta. So there wasn't that natural candidate that I think a lot of interest groups in Sacramento had looked forward to consolidating around. And instead, what you saw was a fracturing of a lot of Democratic interest groups. And I think organized labor is the best example of this. I mean, traditionally, organized labor gets behind one candidate and that candidate makes it out of the primary in California. You did not see this time around. There was already, you know, different unions supporting different candidates. Steyer has gotten the support of the teachers union, the nurses union. Becerra got the support of SEIU. So you're seeing unions go in different directions, which honestly would lead to a fascinating questions for whoever wins this governor's race about the relationship, the ongoing relationship between our next governor, who in all likelihood will be a Democrat, and organized labor, which remains the most powerful political force in Democratic politics here.
0: Yeah, for sure. And a lot of big spending by business as well. Well, let's talk about those two other candidates. Obviously, the big question, you know, as we said, is who's going to claim these top spots? And you do have Republican Steve Hilton and Democrat Tom Steyer really, it seems, battling it out potentially for a second place finish. How is Steyer trying to close the gap? Is he going after Hilton or is he trying to train his sights on Becerra? What's the closing of this campaign looking like?
6: Yeah, Steyer has gone after Becerra pretty hard in the last few weeks of the campaign. You know, Becerra, there's a lot of outside groups, PG&E, the California Realtors, the Chamber of Commerce, who have spent a lot against Steyer. Steyer is, you know, spending his own money attacking Becerra and is really trying to make a contrast in the closing days, pushing himself as kind of the outsider change candidate versus Becerra as the establishment favorite. When it comes to Hilton, though, I think Hilton has room to grow as just by the fact that he's like, you know, there's fewer Republicans, top Republicans in the field. When you look at Hilton and then Chad Bianco, the sheriff of Riverside County, you saw Hilton this weekend call on Bianco to either get out of the race and kind of throw his support behind Hilton to avoid having two Democrats end up in the general election. I think there's more room for Hilton to gain if you see Bianco voters say, you know what, I'm not sure I can see the sheriff making it into the top two, let me get behind Hilton. Then you have for Steyer where, you know, supporters of Katie Porter, Matt Mahan, Antonio Villaraigosa, these other Democrats, if they decide to jump ship off of those campaigns, it's not entirely clear whether they'll go towards Steyer or towards Javier Becerra.
0: Yeah, for sure. Well, we do know that registered Democrats have been returning their ballots much slower than maybe in the last big election in 2022, midterm election, and potentially the last gubernatorial election. What does that tell you about how voters are feeling right now? And back to your original point about how slow the vote count could be.
6: Yeah, so I do think that reluctance among Democrats to cast their ballot, it reflects a few things. I do think the scars of the Swalwell scandal are there, and voters thinking, you know what, I really want to wait until I know as much as I can about these candidates before voting for one of them. You also, I think, do see a level of strategic voting among Democrats, a feeling that, you know, there, even though we've kind of debunked the idea at this point that two Republicans would make it to the general, I think that fear has stuck with a lot of voters, and fear is a huge motivating factor in elections. So in all likelihood, you probably did have a lot of Democrats say, you know what, I'm going to wait until I know who are the top one or two contenders in this race on the Democratic side before casting my ballot for one of them. What this all means on the back end, though, is a longer vote count, because when ballots are arriving on election day and in the days after, when you vote in person, the check happens on the front end. You get everything verified, then you vote. When you vote by mail or return a mail ballot, it's the opposite. You've returned your vote. Now all the processing has to start. So that's what these election offices are going to be dealing with in the next few days.
0: Guy Marzorati is a politics correspondent at KQED in the Bay Area. Thanks, Guy.
6: Thanks, Marisa.
0: Coming up, we check in with our legal expert on Friday's ruling ordering the president to remove his name from the Kennedy Center.
7: We have another situation where a federal judge tells President Trump he doesn't have the power to do something because Congress didn't give him that power.
0: That's next on Press Play.
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0: This is Press Play on 89.9 KCRW. I'm Marisa Lagos in for Madeline Brand. Last week, a federal judge ordered President Trump to take his name off the Kennedy Center in Washington, D.C. Or as it currently reads on the outside of the building, the Donald J. Trump and the John F. Kennedy Memorial Center for the Performing Arts. The judge also temporarily blocked a planned two-year renovation of the building. Trump articulated his displeasure on Truth Social, posting that it was, quote, impossible for me to be treated fairly. We're going to talk about the Kennedy Center dust-up with our legal eagle, Jessica Levinson. She is a professor at Loyola Law School, and she joined us most Mondays. Hey, Jessica.
1: And here's one of those Mondays. Hi.
0: It is. We are here, and we're ready to talk about this case. Tell us a little bit more about it. It was brought by Ohio Representative Joyce Betty, an ex officio board member of the center. What did she argue?
1: Well, essentially, those two things that you just talked about, adding President Trump's name to the outside of the Kennedy Center and to all of the website and all of the logo, etc., that was improper, and that this two-year shutdown for a remodel and a renovation was also improper. And the arguments were based on different legal theories, but I think to start off with the whole naming issue, do you have the power as the board of the Kennedy Center to rename the John F. Kennedy Center for the Performing Arts to include President Trump? She said, no, you don't. There's a statute. It was passed right after President Kennedy was killed. And it says, this is what we are naming this Performing Arts Center. And Congress was very clear. And she's saying that the Board of Trustees breached its duty by voting to rename the center because they were going against a pre-existing statute. There were other arguments here about exactly how the board voted and whether the process was proper. There were also additional arguments where she said that she was unlawfully essentially excluded from the virtual room, that they muted her when she was trying to talk, that she wasn't allowed to take part in the vote. But the main argument here is Congress said this is the Kennedy Center. Only Congress can change that.
0: All right. So Judge Christopher S. Cooper issued this ruling Friday in response to all those arguments. What was the crux of his ruling?
1: So he largely agreed. He certainly agreed on the naming issue. He said, exactly as the representative had argued, that Congress can change this, but Congress didn't. The board tried to change the name. And so that's improper. The board cannot go against a valid statute. He also found that there were, in fact, problems with the voting process, that the representative was improperly excluded. And then he made some additional rulings about kind of the second part of this argument, which concerned whether or not the center could shut down for 2 years for remodeling. And he said, no, I don't think so, because there were problems with how the vote took place. Essentially, that there was no notice, there was no time to reconsider. There was just a preordained outcome where the president had, in fact, announced the outcome before they even voted.
0: But he didn't completely block the remodel. How come?
1: Because the problem wasn't that a statute blocked the remodel. The problem, as we just talked about, was that the process to approve the remodel was a problem. And so the judge said basically two things. One, you can remodel, but you have to have a real vote, not this sham vote. You have to have a real vote with real experts about exactly how much the remodel is going to cost, what it's going to entail, and what the pros and cons are. The other thing that the judge said is that you can do some repair work, that is in fact envisioned by the statute and the funding. And so the bottom line here is you could have a massive remodel of the Kennedy Center, but the board has to approve it through a real deliberative process.
0: Got it. All right. Well, we know the judge gave them 2 weeks to take down the Trump name, and that his administration says they'll appeal. So we will keep watching that. Before you go, though, I want to talk about a development in another fight. This is over Trump's so-called anti-weaponization fund. That is the nearly $1.8 billion fund the Justice Department established to compensate alleged victims of, quote, weaponization and lawfare. And Trump's Department of Justice created this fund to settle a lawsuit brought by Trump and his sons against the IRS. So we saw two big legal developments last week. 35 federal judges filed a motion against Trump, and a Virginia judge temporarily blocked Trump officials from setting up the fund. What do these orders mean? Are they going to halt the disbursement of these funds? What do we know?
1: For now. And the idea is we're just keeping the status quo while people make their arguments about this anti-weaponization fund. And so people should not read too much into, at this point, the halting of the disbursement of funds from this fund. Really, all judges are doing is exactly what they should do, which is to say, okay, there's a challenge to this fund. It's going to be very difficult to get money back once it's given out. So let's just push pause. It's not the judge saying, I think challengers are going to win or I think they're going to lose. It's just the judge saying, let's wait and let me hear your arguments for why this fund is a problem.
0: All right. Well, that's going to keep being battled out in court. There's also the politics of this. We saw California and leaders of other blue states say, if this money is dispersed to folks like who stormed the Capitol on January 6th, et cetera, they will tax the payouts at 100%. Is that legal?
1: Which, as it turns out, is a high percentage when it comes to anything, including taxes. So is it legal? In the first instance, can states tax the disbursement from funds like this fund? And can they treat it as income? The answer is yes, states have that power. But then the problem becomes looking at the amount of the tax and the fact that it's targeted just to the disbursement of these particular funds. And then we really have to ask whether or not the tax amounts to the states trying to undermine a federal program. At that point, you're looking at something called preemption, where essentially if the federal government wants to create something, like in this case, the anti-weaponization fund, you can't have states try and destroy that program or that fund through taxes. And that is a very, very old concept. Now, California will say, we're not taxing the federal government, we're just taxing residents. But those basically are the legal arguments for why this targeted 100% tax might be politically expedient, but legally problematic.
0: All right. Well, lots more court fights ahead for that fund on all fronts. Our legal eagle is Jessica Levinson. She's a professor at Loyola Law School. Thanks, Jessica.
1: Thank you.
0: Coming up, a music writer goes fishing with Noah Kahan. His new album grapples with the pressure of sudden fame. Next on Press Play.
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0: 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I'm Marisa Lagos, in for Madeline Brand.

0: but I just like to play the victim. I'll drink alcohol till my friends come home for Christmas and I'll.
1: That is singer-songwriter Noah Kahan performing his biggest hit, Stick Season, live at Fenway Park in Boston in 2024, with tens of thousands of his fans singing along in unison. That song, the title track off his breakthrough album in 2022, propelled the rural Vermont native to superstardom. Since then, he's collaborated with some big names, Post Malone, Kacey Musgraves, Brandi Carlile. And now he just released his highly anticipated follow-up to Stick Season. It's an album called The Great Divide.

0: Khan has also been very outspoken about his own struggles with mental health, body image, and the pressures of fame. Music writer Angie Martosio recently profiled Noah Khan for a big cover story in Rolling Stone, and she joins me now. Welcome back, Angie.
1: Thank you so much for having me.
0: Thank you for being here. And before we get into his music, I want to talk about Noah Khan's fan base. We just heard thousands of fans at Fenway Park shouting the lyrics to Stick Season. You've compared his base to that of the Grateful Dead, obviously a notoriously dedicated group of fans. Why do you think Khan's fans are, you know, so loyal to him, so dedicated?
1: I think it's this amazing combination of this big band energy. Now, we remember this era from like the 2010s as having like Mumford and Sons and bands like that. He kind of echoes that a little bit, but it brings this amazing songwriting and like hyper detailed lyricism that I feel like his fans really connect to. And they go hard for him. They follow him around. I mean, like all on his shows. It's a really unprecedented thing that even he was not expecting.
0: Yeah, for sure. You really, I think, picked that up in your profile, him. That song, though, Stick Season, it's named for a particularly lifeless period in New England when the leaves have fallen, but before this first snowfall, you know, bare trees, stick season, it's self-explanatory. But the song went viral on social media a few years before the album came out. How did that happen?
1: He started posting on TikTok. Again, he was, like all of us, stuck at home. He was back in his parents' place in rural Vermont, where there's not a whole lot to do. And he would just post snippets of songs he was coming up with on the spot. And if you listen back to the actual like first snippet of Stick Season, the lyrics are very different. He's saying like, I suck, you suck. He's just kind of like making it up. And even that alone, everyone started to gravitate to. Everyone felt isolated. No one even, people across like all the way to the West Coast who have no idea what Stick Season is, really, really felt attached to this song. And it kind of just exploded from there.
0: Yeah. Well, I want to play another song off that album. It's called Homesick.

0: I am a native Californian, but it seems like he's really capturing the uniqueness of living in New England, being mean, dying in the house you grew up in. There's another line about dirt roads being named after high school friends' grandfathers, the weather not being bad if you're into masochistic BS. Talk a little bit about that songwriting and lyricism.
1: I think if you think about New England and its area, now I'm not from there either, but from what I imagine, you know, they claim Ben and Jerry's, they have Bernie Sanders, Stephen King is also from New England, but there's not a whole lot of musicians that they can claim. Mm. And it's not every day that they hear songs that directly reflect their upbringing in a small area that not a lot of people come to. And we're talking about, you know, like the parking lot and the suburbia. Like he's so detailed about these little areas that people haven't thought about. And I think that it's something that we've been waiting for. These fans have always felt like, finally, somebody gets it. Somebody understands me. He's singing to me.
0: That's so interesting. Yeah, you don't think about that necessarily not being from someplace like Vermont. Okay, well, as part of your profile, you went fishing with Noah Kahan in Tennessee. He's spending a lot of time there now because of his career and the proximity to Nashville. Why fishing? I've interviewed a lot of folks over the years, but I can't say I've ever been fishing with, like, Governor Gavin Newsom, for example, although I hear he likes it, too.
1: Yeah, I mean, I really wanted to kind of get a sense of who Noah was. He's done so many fantastic interviews. He's such a great speaker. But, you know, a lot of them have been on couches or in studios or, like, outside a concert. And I wanted to get a sense of who he actually is and how he spends his days. He's not a very glamorous person. He doesn't ride around in limos. He doesn't have assistants running around. It's not really like that. So to get a daily sense of this guy, he just wants to fish and be with his German shepherds and his lovely wife. And he lives a very low-key life. And so his idea was to fish, and I was obviously very down. It's like not every day I get to do that.
0: But there was no fish caught, right?
1: No, actually the funny part is that after the cameras were rolling, he went to a different area and was screaming at me from across like the little pond, like, I got one. And I was like, well, that's great. Of course, it's his luck that like after this like video, he gets one. And that's kind of the charm of Noah, is that he's really funny and self-deprecating. And he was like, of course, this would happen after we're done.
0: Of course. I mean, that's fishing too, right?
1: Yes.
0: Well, let's hear a little bit of that conversation with him. He's talking about expectations and pressure to replicate the success of that first album, Stick Season.
2: I was no longer doing it for myself at all. That was painful. But like once I let go and like accepted that, fine, maybe I'll never write again, or maybe I won't be good, or maybe I won't like have a good follow up or anything like that. Like that's what it's weirdly, like ironically, when I finally felt like I had everything clicking again.
0: I mean, I feel like that's actually, as a writer, like not a, like that's something a lot of people can probably relate to, but it's interesting hearing someone like him talk about it so just bluntly.
1: I think once you've, you go from living at your parents' house and posting songs on TikTok to playing stadiums and SNL, it's going to be a little terrifying when you have to follow that up. You know, it's the classic story of musicians, how they have their lifetime to work on their first album and like 10 minutes to work on their second. So it was a different kind of feel for him. He was kind of navigating it in real time.
0: Yeah, because with the first one, nobody expects anything, right? And with the second, I mean, Kahan did have two albums before Stick Season, but it does feel like this new album, The Great Divide, is kind of his sophomore release, right? I mean, did he talk about what contributed to his ability to let go of some of that stress and just like throw himself back into the art?
1: I think this really goes into how vulnerable and open he is about his mental health, because he was very, you know, blunt with me about it, that he was struggling deeply with trying to be perfect with songwriting, trying to do this follow-up. And it got to the point where he took a trip out to Joshua Tree, as many of us have done, like, oh, this is probably a place where I can be creative. And it didn't work that way. And he was forcing it so much to where he, it led to a literal OCD diagnosis on teletherapy out in the West. And he kind of had a realization there of like, maybe I need to stop trying and like get myself together. And that's, of course, when everything started to flood in for him.
0: Yeah, I found that so powerful and again, relatable, because I think, yeah, some place like the desert and being alone can like feed you, but it could also feel really sort of, I don't know, upsetting and raw. Let's hear a little bit more of this new album, The Great Divide, and we'll talk a little bit more about what you were just hitting on. This is a song called We Go Way Back.

0: You call that song one of the album's most stunning moments. Why did it stand out to you?
1: It really stands out for me because it's a tender moment on there where, you know, Noah's already, he's often called honest and vulnerable and introspective, but this is very diaristic to me. It's the most straightforward he's ever been. The song starts with, "Saw the world up close, it ain't much to look at." And it really speaks to how he skyrocketed into fame. He doesn't love all the frills and fancy part of, like, you know, what fame is and being a superstar. And what matters the most to him is being at home with his wife and, like, dialing it back a little bit. And this was something that we discussed often, where he really considered taking a break from music and finding other jobs. And he almost became a substitute teacher. I mean, he was really questioning. Yeah, he had a lot of deep existential stuff going on. And that song kind of represents him kind of grounding himself in what matters the most to him.
0: Right. I mean, and you do, you talk about in your piece, like, Khan contending with a success and celebrity. And there's this line I love where you write, it's like your sweet stoner neighbor accidentally got famous, but still invites you over for Taco Bell on Tuesday nights.
1: He loves Taco Bell.
0: I mean, who can blame him? Do you feel like he's found a way to balance that fame and celebrity with, you know, what you describe, which is like a much more sort of quiet life?
1: Yeah, I think this album kind of represents him finding that balance as best as he can. I mean, you know, I've talked to a lot of celebrities and he's the most low-key person about it. He's sitting on a porch drinking a beer, just wanting to, like, talk about his art. And he's definitely down to do interviews and be on camera. It's just not his natural part. Like, he really just wants to play music for his fans. And I think this whole album was kind of a reckoning with that, of like, how can I still do what I love even if I've moved on from Stick Season?
0: Totally. Well, I want to come back to something you were talking about a minute ago, which is his mental health struggles. And I was really struck by one part of the conversation you guys had where he talked about being stuck between a choice, or he thought was the choice, between being happy or making good art. And something I think a lot of artists feel, which is like, should I shy away from love and happiness so that I can do my craft well? Let's listen to a little cut and then we can have you react to it.
2: There's so much to love in my life and so many people I love. I think it's more like convincing myself that, like, it's okay to write a song that feels like a little less like about mental health or like about hard things in my life and just being like happy and like writing something that's just like purely an expression of love. Like, my instinct is never to do that.
0: How do you think he navigated that? I mean, it sounds like he did decide, you know what, happiness is better, and maybe I can make art too.
1: Yeah, I mean, the song that you just played, We Go Way Back, is kind of him trying that out. Like, is it okay if I am on medication and antidepressants specifically that might blunt my creativity because I'm happy? And the way he kind of weighed it out was that either way, he was really not doing well. Like, off medication, it was not worth it to him. And he was really open about that. And I think, you know, it's something that a lot of artists struggle with, as you mentioned, like, do I have to be miserable in order to make great music or great art? And for Noah, it's like, it's not worth the pain that he was going through.
0: Yeah. I mean, he talked really openly with you about his diagnosis with OCD. And you shared that that's something you share as well. How is that sort of related to everything we're talking to? I mean, it's part of that mental health struggle.
1: Yeah, I think, I mean, I've struggled with OCD my entire life and I was diagnosed a very long time ago. So I was able to kind of help him, you know, even off camera. He was asking me questions and we were kind of bonding over how to get through daily life. You know, it's not just the cute stuff of like organizing your bedroom and being really clean. It's like really tormenting, intrusive thoughts. And I think for him, like we just said, like, he didn't want to keep making music if he had these tormenting thoughts, like, just kind of plaguing him all day.
0: Yeah.
1: So I think he's trying to figure out what works best for him. And everyone I spoke to for this story, you know, his producer, his friends, they all say, like, he's never been happier than he is right now.
0: Well, before I let you go, I want to play one more track off the new album. This is called American Cars.

0: KCRW sponsors include Netflix, presenting The Diplomat, returning with tested alliances, new characters, and potentially catastrophic consequences. Starring actor award winner Kerry Russell, Allison Janney, Rufus Sewell, and Bradley Whitford. Variety lauds it the finest chapter to date. Emmy eligible.
1: After this story, because it's just more, if you liked Six Season, this is like Six Season 2.0 to me at least. It's more of his evolved songwriting. He worked with producer Aaron Dessner, who's worked with Taylor Swift and Gracie Abrams, and he really just kind of came into his own here. I think people are really reacting to it because it's a fantastic record.
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0: 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I'm Marisa Lagos. Thank you so much for listening today. Madeline Brand will be back with you again tomorrow.
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2: 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I'm Christine Comito, taking you into NPR News next. It's 1 o'clock.
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4: Iran says it is suspending all talks with the U.S. because of Israel's expanding occupations in Lebanon and Gaza.
5: Meanwhile, President Trump says he's told the Israeli prime minister to curb the fighting in Lebanon.
4: Today is Monday, June 1st, and this is All Things Considered from NPR News. I'm Elsa Chang.
5: And I'm Juana Summers. This hour, are we entering a golden age for the Second Amendment?
4: Gun rights groups are praising the Justice Department's new efforts to change gun rules.
6: There's no public safety argument for why you would want to eliminate the regulation of stabilizing braces.
5: Also, demand for beef in the U.S. is growing, and beef prices have hit new records.
7: Ranchers keep getting paid less and less for their cattle, but yet your prices at the grocery store keep going higher and higher.
4: And new research on how the brain detects words from a series of sounds.
5: Those stories after this news.
8: Live from NPR News, I'm Lakshmi Singh. President Trump says Israel and Hezbollah militants plan to de-escalate their fight in southern Lebanon. The Republican leader announced on social media that he had spoken with Prime Minister Benjamin Netanyahu today. NPR's Deepa Shivaram has more on that.
9: Netanyahu had ordered Israeli troops to target areas surrounding Beirut. But now Trump says after his call with Netanyahu, there will be no troops going to Beirut and that any Israeli troops on their way, quote, have already been turned back. Trump says he also spoke with representatives from Hezbollah. Israel's increased aggression against Lebanon, which violates the ceasefire agreed on weeks ago, has complicated ongoing talks to end the U.S. and Israel's war against Iran. Iran pulled out of negotiations after Israel's attacks on Beirut. Trump says the talks are continuing with Iran, though, and moving at what he calls a, quote, rapid pace. Deepa Shivaram, NPR News.
8: Further testing what technically still is a U.S.-Iran ceasefire. Today, Washington said the military bombed radar and drone sites in Iran after the Islamic Republic shot down an American drone over the weekend. Iran later said it targeted U.S. soldiers in Kuwait with missiles. The U.S. says it shot down the missiles. A divided federal appeals court has ruled that the administration's policy banning transgender troops from military service is

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5: In Los Angeles, I'm Kai Rizdahl. It is Monday today. Somehow it is the 1st of June. Good as always to have you along, everybody. We are going to learn over the next 4 days in this economy, a whole lot about the state of the American labor market. The April jolts will be upon us tomorrow. That's the job openings and labor turnover survey from the Bureau of Labor Statistics. We'll get first-time claims for unemployment benefits on Thursday. That is not an A-list indicator, but it can give us some good context. And then Friday, the biggie, non-farm payrolls is what the BLS calls it. The jobs report is what the rest of us say. And it will include, among a whole lot of interesting data, how much people are getting paid. That's all the more relevant now, because back in April, inflation outpaced wage growth for the first time in 3 years. Daniel Ackerman gets us going with what's what with worker wages.
6: Of course, everyone wants their pay to keep up with inflation. But Lujaina Abdelwahed, head of economic research at Revelio Labs, says there's a tough reality in the labor market right now.
7: Workers aren't in a very good negotiating position.
6: She says there just aren't a ton of job openings.
7: For like 2 years consistently, the hiring and separation rates are going down and down. So if there aren't that many opportunities for workers, then it's going to be really hard for them to try to negotiate a pay increase.
6: That's a very different situation from the inflation spike of 2021 and 22, says Betsy Stevenson, a labor economist at the University of Michigan. Back then, workers could pretty much demand whatever pay they wanted to deal with rising prices.

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1: Across Africa, U.S. funding of HIV/AIDS programs is being changed dramatically. And in Mozambique, doctors are battling the disease alongside big infrastructure challenges, like access to electricity and water.
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5: It's hundreds of Kenyans in the town of Nanyuki today protesting a plan by the Trump administration to send American citizens who've been exposed to Ebola in Central Africa to Kenya instead of bringing them home. This Ebola outbreak started in the Democratic Republic of Congo. It's since spread to Uganda. But there are currently no confirmed cases in Kenya, and so Kenyans are asking, why send the Americans here?
6: I spoke to the head of the Kenyan Doctors Union lobby group, and he was like, why would we import something that is not here? Why should we make Kenya an epicenter and then add cases and have us deal with this?
5: Today Explained from Vox does not appreciate cliches, but between cuts to American aid in the region, the sheer aggressiveness of this virus, and conspiracy theories that threaten public health workers, this Ebola outbreak has become a perfect storm. That is coming up next.
7: Live from NPR News in Washington, I'm Duane Brown. In Paris, authorities have taken into custody a phantom oil tanker belonging to Russia. NPR's Eleanor Beardsley tells us French authorities boarded that tanker in the Atlantic after the captain refused to comply with orders.
8: The French military released footage of soldiers dropping onto the tanker's deck from a helicopter. President Emmanuel Macron confirmed the operation on X, saying it took place on the high seas with the support of several partners, including the UK. He also said, quote, it's unacceptable for ships to circumvent international sanctions, violate the law of the sea, and finance the war that Russia has been waging against Ukraine for more than 4 years. Kremlin spokesman Dmitry Peskov denounced the operation as illegal and called it piracy. This is the latest of several suspected shadow fleet tankers intercepted by France in recent months. The EU says there are some 600 Russian tankers at sea evading sanctions and refusing to fly flags to avoid being stopped. Eleanor Beardsley, NPR News, Paris.
7: Three Ebola vaccines are being fast-tracked for development by the Coalition for Epidemic Preparedness. That's a global health organization. Here's NPR's Jonathan Lambert.
9: The Ebola outbreak centered in the Democratic Republic of Congo is already one of the largest on record, with over 1,100 suspected cases. It's driven by a rarer species of Ebola, Bundibugyo, for which there are no approved vaccines or treatments. But there are several candidate vaccines, and three will receive millions of dollars to jumpstart development. One is a Bundibugyo version of the Ervbo vaccine, which was approved for a different Ebola strain. Another is being developed by the University of Oxford using a platform similar to the Oxford-AstraZeneca COVID vaccine. And the third is an mRNA vaccine from Moderna. It takes time for manufacturers to make enough product for clinical trials, so it'll likely be several months before any candidate reaches the outbreak.
7: This is NPR News. Opposition to AI data centers is growing in many parts of the country. As NPR's Windsor Johnson reports, supporters argue the facilities are essential to powering the next generation of technology.
10: Residents in several communities say they're worried about noise, electricity demand, water use, and environmental impacts that AI data centers could bring. Terry Clower with George Mason University says some of those concerns are not supported by evidence.
11: It almost reminds me of the stuff that we used to hear about cell phone towers in the 1990s. We were all going to become X-Men because we were irradiated or, you know, we have brain cancer from using our cell phones. And it's just become almost hysteria in some cases now.
10: Clower says AI data centers are becoming critical infrastructure for technologies like artificial intelligence and cybersecurity, but says that communities need facts to weigh the trade-offs. Windsor Johnston, NPR News.
7: Florida's attorney general filed a lawsuit today against OpenAI and the company's CEO, Sam Altman. That suit claims the company knowingly marketed ChatGPT to the public while concealing serious safety risks. Florida's AG also alleges that OpenAI suppressed internal warnings and deceived users about the true nature of the product. Authorities say ChatGPT was used by the suspect in the deadly shooting last year at Florida State University. You're listening to NPR News.
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5: The Wall Street Journal broke the story of the Trump administration's plan to send Americans who've been exposed to Ebola to Kenya instead of letting them come home. WSJ national politics reporter Sabrina Siddiqui, what is the plan?
14: So what the administration has been trying to do is set up a quarantine facility in Kenya at an Air Force base where they would essentially house Americans who have been exposed to Ebola and anyone who also tests positive.
15: The number one priority of our foreign policy is to protect the American people. We cannot and will not allow any cases of Ebola to enter the United States.
14: And they're kind of describing it as somewhat of a tent hospital, but there are various plans underway for also adding potentially, if needed, isolation units and biocontainment units. That is, of course, if there are people who truly get sick or need further care. But even then, I think what they see this as is an opportunity to have a place for Americans to quarantine while they're evaluated, and they have deployed public health officers from the United States to assist with these efforts. And one thing that they have also said is that if Americans test positive, they would only perhaps stay at this facility for a couple days before being sent to another country. And they're looking at facilities in Europe that could potentially accommodate Americans if they were to truly get sick.
5: Okay, so what the U.S. is saying is we don't want you coming back into the U.S. You look at the reaction to this here at home, and there's a lot of shock. Ebola outbreaks have happened before. This is a very dangerous, dangerous virus. How does the U.S. usually handle this when our citizens are affected?
14: That's actually been very striking about the administration's response to this particular outbreak, because in previous outbreaks, Americans who had been exposed to Ebola or who had tested positive were allowed to return home, and they were monitored and cared for at quarantine facilities here in the United States.
16: Two Americans infected with Ebola are expected back in the U.S. for treatment.
17: For the first time in history, doctors right here in the United States will battle the Ebola virus.
18: And it's been called a miracle. Doctors say two American missionary workers stricken with Ebola are cured.
19: We're going to have new monitoring and movement guidance that is sensible, based in science, and tailored to the unique circumstances of each health worker that may be returning from one of these countries after they have provided the kind of help that they need.
14: And we do have biocontainment units as well. During this recent hantavirus outbreak, American passengers who were aboard the cruise ship where that outbreak occurred have been quarantining it at one of those biocontainment units in Nebraska. So it's frankly been bizarre to a lot of public health officials I've spoken with and epidemiologists that Americans would not be allowed to come home. And it just appears to be the case that the Trump administration is taking a very hard line against letting anyone who is known to have Ebola to be allowed back here in the United States, because what they're saying is that they do not want any Ebola cases to exist in the United States during this outbreak.
15: Multiple agencies involved here are also very involved in tracking people just to make sure that nobody comes into this country that has Ebola and creates a problem for us.
5: Okay, so the plan is send Americans to Kenya. And what is the status of that plan?
14: It's interesting because the Trump administration announced that the U.S. and Kenya had reached an agreement to stand up this quarantine facility for Americans in Kenya. And then a Kenyan high court put a temporary hold on the Trump administration's plan to set up that facility.
5: Huh.
14: So right now, the plan is very much in limbo. And the expectation is that the Kenyan court will reconsider this case tomorrow. But as of now, it's not clear if the plan is even going to move forward.
5: Okay. And I imagine that's in part because Kenya feels like Kenya has a say in this. And it may be that Kenyan authorities have agreed to something, but Kenyan people feel differently. And again, we're keeping in mind that Ebola is a very, very dangerous virus. How did people in Kenya respond when they were told the United States wants to send its citizens to you?
14: That's precisely what I think the issue is here.
5: Ah.
14: One of the lawyers who is part of the legal group that is arguing this case said, and I quote, "Is Kenya being reduced to a dumping site?"
5: Wow.
14: And I think that really captures the mood of many Kenyans who learned about this plan through news reports and were wondering why, and frankly critical of their government for agreeing to allow Americans who had been exposed to Ebola to be rerouted to Kenya when there are no known or suspected cases of Ebola in Kenya.
20: How is it that the Americans say they don't want to touch this thing? They want to stay away from it. Yet we are the ones who think we are Wakanda, that we are going to step up and fight Ebola. We are saying, hell no, take that facility to DRC, take it where it's needed.
21: Why would you create a facility in my country and it doesn't serve me? Yet the same facility is going to host people who are endangering my own life.
14: And there are obviously a lot of concerns, including from medical groups in Kenya, that there could perhaps be an outbreak in Kenya that stems from bringing Americans to the country who've been exposed to the virus.
5: Does anyone know why Kenya?
14: The administration said that they were looking for somewhere in the region that is unaffected by the outbreak, where they don't believe there is as high risk of spread, and that is not too far so that people could get there quickly. Obviously, there are also just politics involved, and it seems like they were able to come to some kind of agreement with the government, even if it's been halted by the courts. And I also think that, again, this is temporary for people who actually get sick. So it doesn't even look like it was necessarily a long-term plan in terms of how they plan to actually use this facility, because at the same time that they're saying Americans can quarantine in Kenya, they also said that anyone who truly gets sick would be evacuated to a tertiary care center, and that they're currently talking to partners in Europe to try and identify where sick patients can be taken. But again, these are just some of the questions that a lot of people have around the administration's plans, which they haven't been terribly forthcoming about, and which again have drawn criticism, not just from people in Kenya, but also from public health experts here at home who simply do not understand why they would not allow Americans to return to their home country.
5: Let me ask you what you've been hearing from public health experts, because there is, from the non-experts' point of view, there's kind of a knee-jerk sense in this. It's Ebola's dangerous, keep people where they are, or keep people elsewhere so that they don't bring Ebola into the United States. You said public health experts say this does not make sense. Why doesn't it make sense? What do they tell you?
14: Well, I think there are a couple of things that are at play. One is that public health experts do say that it is the responsibility of the United States government to take care of its own people and to allow them to return home so that they could receive the highest quality of care, and that they have these state-of-the-art facilities specifically designed for outbreaks and viruses like Ebola.
22: We built and sustained a system of specialized treatment centers all around the United States that are capable of managing patients exactly like this. Right now, those are sitting empty.
23: I personally feel that the United States has a moral and ethical obligation to its citizens that if they're going to be abroad, especially helping out people during this global health outbreak, that we should be taking care of our own.
14: I also think that there is the component of mental health, and that in addition to just needing to receive the appropriate care, that people should have access to their support system, that they should be allowed to be in closer proximity to their families if they were to get sick. And people see that as a moral responsibility that the United States has to afford Americans that opportunity. There's also just the fact that in previous outbreaks, Americans were brought home, and the Trump administration has not provided a medical rationale for why they're so opposed to Americans coming back home, other than saying that time is of the essence when someone has Ebola. Well, time was also of the essence in prior outbreaks, and the U.S. did not stop Americans from returning home.
5: Yeah, they're sort of acting like normies would act. Normies who are worried and say, don't get this near me, which is not the same way historically that medical professionals act. Okay. So you've been covering the hantavirus outbreak as well. And I wonder whether you're seeing a pattern here or a trend here in the way this administration is responding to these public health crises, where the public is inclined to freak out a bit and public health experts might have a different idea of what needs to happen.
14: Well, here's what's really fascinating about covering the hantavirus outbreak as well as the Ebola outbreak. The Trump administration has been willing to embrace these very aggressive quarantine and isolation measures, despite the fact that this administration is full of people at the highest levels of leadership who were so critical of what they saw as heavy-handed social distancing and isolation guidelines during the COVID-19 pandemic.
1: Tonight, fresh anger rippling across the country.
2: I need my job. I need to work.
1: From coast to coast, thousands of people frustrated.
4: Whether it's masks, whether it is statements of social distancing, statements like the things about travel restrictions. It's like, what are we hoping to accomplish with this?
14: And they're going even further. There are a couple of passengers who wanted to leave the Nebraska facility where those who've been exposed to hantavirus have been quarantining. And the acting director of the CDC, Jay Bhattacharya, signed an order forcing them to stay there. And now, as those passengers are reaching the end of their quarantine period, these are those who are exposed to hantavirus who have been asymptomatic and do not have hantavirus. As they're now returning to their home states, the Trump administration is essentially insisting on 24/7 monitoring and not allowing them to leave their homes. So oddly enough, it's a very heavy-handed way that the Trump administration has responded to these outbreaks, even though in some ways they were the ones who politically used criticisms of public health institutions and of the scientific community during COVID as a way to appeal to voters who are frustrated by these exact kinds of guidelines and rules during that pandemic.
5: All right, so we are waiting on the Kenyan court to make a decision on Tuesday. What are the stakes here? What happens if Kenya says, no, President Trump, we're just not going to allow this?
14: Well, that's actually going to be a really interesting moment if it comes to pass, because it is not entirely clear if the Trump administration has a plan B. It just seems like this entire plan came together very quickly. Even the public health officers who were deployed to Kenya, when they were called upon for this assignment, they only received about 3 days training. And that's something that some public health officials said simply isn't enough for people who are going to go and try to staff a facility where you have this rare strain of a deadly virus. And so when the Trump administration is talking about whether or not they would be able to send Americans to other facilities in Europe, they still haven't identified where those care centers would be, which just signals that they haven't really thought through what would happen if they are not allowed to stand up this facility in Kenya. And I suspect that while they're still negotiating with the Europeans, it's very likely that people in Europe would have the same reaction as those in Kenya. Why are you sending potentially sick Americans here rather than allowing them to return home?
5: That was The Wall Street Journal's Sabrina Siddiqui. Coming up next, how conspiracy theories about Ebola have made it harder to fight the spread in the Democratic Republic of Congo. We're going to talk to a reporter in Kenya.
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12: It's almost election day in California. It's been a fight to the finish in the tight races for governor and LA mayor. And Republican outsiders are trying to upset the system in both. We'll take a last-minute look at the state's key races on 89.9 KCRW.
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5: We're back with Rael Ambor. She's a reporter with the Washington Post in Nairobi. She's been writing about, among other things, Ebola conspiracy theories. I asked Rael why this has become such an issue in this outbreak.
24: Whenever there's a crisis, then people try to find reason for it. And there's always populations that are not so informed. There's always going to be resistances, quarters of resistance. We saw that during COVID also, when people, we had anti-vaxxers who were like, this thing is not good for the system. This is population control for Africa and all that. So this was also bound to happen. And this is not really the first time that we are having people saying that these diseases are hoax. When you talk about a hoax, we basically saying Ebola does not exist. It's a lie. Mm. It's something that has been created to get our minerals. It is something that has been created to have us people in the hospitals and kill them, and so they can take away our minerals. So
5: Congo is a very mineral-rich country.
24: Exactly, and especially the Eastern Democratic Republic of Congo. The eastern part of the country is rich in gold, cobalt. This specific village, Mongbwali, where the outbreak has occurred, is a gold mining region. And most of the people actually I spoke to are telling me this is where it started. One of the first cases, was in a health center in Mongwalu. These are really, really poor communities. There's no running water. There's no proper healthcare system. The healthcare system was pretty dependent on aid, on foreign aid. And so one of the things that people are saying, number one, this is a hoax. Number two, what I've seen from my reporting is that they're saying that these non-profit workers, they have brought this disease to get more money. That's why you're seeing there were attacks. There's hostility towards health workers. I interviewed someone who got Ebola in 2018 during that outbreak. And this person, there's so much stigma that everyone ran away from them. When he got better after a couple of weeks, he went home and he found his family wasn't there, because they believe that when you go to an Ebola treatment center, you're not supposed to come out alive. You're supposed to be dead. There's people who go ahead and believe that the people actually operating in these Ebola treatment centers are demons, like the devil. And
5: the reason for that, I imagine, is Ebola is a very deadly disease. So if you go into a health center, there is a chance you're not coming out. People are seeing that and they're thinking that means you go into an Ebola center and you don't come out because the people there don't want you to come out.
24: Imagine you're in a village deep inside Eastern Congo, and one morning you wake up and there's blood coming out of your mouth and blood coming out of your nose, and this is something that people have not seen before, and within days this is happening to your brother and your sister. And just previous in a few days earlier, you're okay. So this, the way Ebola manifests itself, I think also has people really scared. You're looking at this, the hemorrhagic manifestations, you know, the fever, the headache, the vomiting, you know, and this brings so much fear. So we reported on a story in Rwampara where there's a young man who was pretty popular, was a football player. He sang in his local church, and one day he falls sick and he's being treated at home, and then he's rushed to the hospital, and when he gets to the hospital, he dies just hours after getting to the hospital. So quickly the family is told that this person has passed on, and the body was being held, and as with Ebola, there's procedures in which these bodies are interred, and they're trying to give them dignified send-offs. And so the people are really outraged, because in the culture of the place, the bodies, when someone dies, a body is brought home, they stay 1-2 days feasting and eating and bury the bodies. Like, but with Ebola, this is impossible. So people were really outraged, and they stormed the friends and family, they stormed into this this Rwampara hospital, and they burnt the tents, and one of and there was a body that there's someone else in the tent who had just passed on of Ebola. That body was also burnt, and in the process we had 6 patients fled. So that means these people also did not want to be held in that center. They did not want to be treated in that center. Probably they just came for regular routine and checkup. Most of the people, when they fall sick, they think it's the common malaria, but when the tests show that they are, it's Ebola, they are kept in the hospitals. So in the process of the Rwampara hospital being lit up, we had 6 patients escaped. And the next day in a different hospital, there's 18 people also who escaped the hospital. So these are people who are going to go back to the communities who don't believe they're unwell, yeah? And this is how this is spreading at the moment.
5: Ebola is a terrifying illness. This is not the first time, though, that there have been outbreaks in this part of the Democratic Republic of Congo. If there have been outbreaks in the past and people have lived through them and understood them in the past, why do you think people's minds are still open to conspiracies? Why is the instinct not to say, okay, we dealt with this 5 years ago or 8 years ago or 10 years ago, and here's how it played out, and we should trust health workers? Like, if it's not the first rodeo, why are people assuming that healthcare workers are out to get them?
24: I mean, because it's simply just distrust. When people distrust the systems, when people distrust their leaders, when people distrust, and whenever a supernatural or maybe some different phenomena occurs, there's tend to be a certain crop of people who do not believe that is happening. But then it's usually deeper entrenched if there are other factors that are involved. We have people who are used to being by themselves, people who are self-reliant, who are used to having their own solutions to their own problems. When they're unwell, they try to find their own solutions, herbs. They look for the herbalists, traditional African medicine. And when it gets worse is when they go to the hospital. So there's been this distrust in the system before. And this is also what is also fueling the conspiracy theories around Ebola. And of course, there's extreme poverty in these areas. These are deep villages, people who do not have access to the internet, people who do not have access to, I mean, like I said earlier, running water. These are people who sort of, quote unquote, live in their own ecosystems, in their own world. So it's pretty hard to come outside and relate to health workers or aid workers in ways that we do with them. And that's why I think it's really important to have people, first responders should be people from these communities, so that they can reach out to them in ways that they can connect with them, and there's a belief in them and they trust them. So that is also really important. There's going to be a lot of work needed to get this under control.
5: Rael Ambor is a reporter with The Washington Post in Nairobi. Avishai Artsy and Dustin DeSoto produced today's show, and Amina El-Sadi edited. David Tadashore and Patrick Boyd engineered, and Gabriel Donatov checked the facts. I'm Noel King. It's Today Explained.

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4: Iran says it is suspending all talks with the U.S. because of Israel's expanding occupations in Lebanon and Gaza.
5: Meanwhile, President Trump says he's told the Israeli prime minister to curb the fighting in Lebanon.
4: Today is Monday, June 1st, and this is All Things Considered from NPR News. I'm Elsa Chang.
5: And I'm Juana Summers. This hour, are we entering a golden age for the Second Amendment?
4: Gun rights groups are praising the Justice Department's new efforts to change gun rules.
6: There's no public safety argument for why you would want to eliminate the regulation of stabilizing braces.
5: Also, demand for beef in the U.S. is growing, and beef prices have hit new records.
7: Ranchers keep getting paid less and less for their cattle, but yet your prices at the grocery store keep going higher and higher.
4: And new research on how the brain detects words from a series of sounds.
5: Those stories after this news.
8: Live from NPR News in Washington, I'm Ryland Barton. The U.S. military has helped dozens of commercial vessels through the Strait of Hormuz in recent weeks, according to shipping analysts. NPR's Kat Lonsdorf reports.
9: In the past 3 weeks, around 70 commercial ships have transited a kind of pathway through the strait that the U.S. Navy created off the coast of Oman, away from the Iranian coastline. It's dangerous for ships to pass near Iran without obtaining Iranian approval right now, as negotiations have stalled to reopen the strait and end the war. But this alternative and still risky route doesn't mean that shipping through the strait is resuming. The number of ships that have managed to pass through with U.S. coordination in recent weeks is still very low compared to early February, before the U.S.-Israeli attacks on Iran. The conflict with Iran and the closing of the strait has significantly disrupted global energy supplies. Kat Lonsdorf, NPR News, Washington.
8: The company behind the hugely popular AI model Claude has started the ball rolling on an IPO. Anthropic says it filed a draft registration for the stock listing with the Securities and Exchange Commission. NPR's John Ruich reports.
10: Anthropic's brief announcement says the timing of the proposed initial public offering will depend on market conditions and other factors, but analysts expect Anthropic's mega IPO to come later this year, along with two other blockbuster listings, Elon Musk's SpaceX and OpenAI, maker of ChatGPT. Last week, Anthropic announced that after a fresh round of fundraising, the company's valuation stood at $965 billion. That makes it bigger than OpenAI. The potential trio of tech IPOs comes at a time of great hype and concern about artificial intelligence. AI-linked stocks have been soaring, but polls show there's growing public concern about AI and the effect it'll have on society. John Ruich, NPR News.
8: Local law enforcement in 11 U.S. cities are making final preparations for the FIFA World Cup starting in 10 days. As NPR's Martin Costi reports, tournaments, security efforts are getting hundreds of millions of dollars worth of federal support.
11: The federal government has paid for anti-drone technology, training, and police overtime. And that's raised fears in so-called sanctuary jurisdictions that this federal cooperation may also include ICE immigration enforcement. In Seattle, Police Chief Sean Barnes says he's confident that won't happen.
12: They're not a part of this. They're not a part of our planning. They're not a part of our intelligence. We're not sharing any information with them. There's no part of FIFA planning that I'm aware of that intersects with their work.
11: Host cities are also taking precautions to protect fans from potential vehicle attacks by setting up barricades near stadiums.

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1: 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Following Mary Bennett as she finally finds her voice after a lifetime of being overlooked, streaming at BritBox.com. 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We're just about halfway through the 3 o'clock hour, 3:29 at KCRW. Thanks for being here. A couple things coming up in just a few minutes. Stick around. The city of Stanton is often overlooked in Orange County. Gustavo Arellano toured the city after that chemical leak, that prospect or possibility anyway of explosion where there were so many thousands of evacuations there. It happened in Garden Grove and some other places, but Stanton as well. Stanton very close to that facility. You'll hear about it coming up in just a few minutes from Gustavo. The El Nino ocean current plus some global warming is bringing great white sharks to California shores in greater numbers. You're going to hear more about that coming up and what some folks along the coast are doing about it. Stick around. Let's talk about not climatology, but meteorology and the weather. Sunshine today, average highs low 70s. Low, maybe mid-70s in the IE in the deserts. We'll get really warm in the deserts, obviously, into the 90s we go in Palm Springs. 3:30 right now. Here's the news.
2: Live from NPR News in Washington, I'm Duane Brown. Census workers are starting to knock on doors today for a field test of the 2030 census in areas of Alabama and South Carolina. NPR's Hansi Luong tells us this test is also expected to involve U.S. Postal Service workers.
3: Households in parts of Huntsville, Alabama, and Spartanburg, South Carolina, who haven't filled out an online survey yet, may get a knock at their door now through August. The Census Bureau says visits may take place during the day or evening as late as 9 p.m. local time. The Trump administration made last-minute changes to the 2026 census test to allow letter carriers from the U.S. Postal Service to help conduct interviews. That's drawn skepticism from census watchers who cite a past study from the Government Accountability Office. It found using USPS workers would not be cost-effective. USPS is a financial supporter of NPR. Among other topics, the survey for the 2026 census test asks people about their U.S. citizenship status. Research shows that's likely to hurt the accuracy of census numbers used to redistribute political representation and federal funding. Hansi Luong, NPR News.
2: Ex-FBI officials are attempting to throw a lifeline to anyone still with the Bureau and feeling especially vulnerable to attacks under the Trump administration. NPR's Ryan Lucas reports on a new support group.
4: The new group is called the FBI Support Network. It says the Trump administration is firing FBI staff for partisan reasons and weaponizing the Bureau. A video announcing the group's launch includes remarks from around a dozen former FBI officials, among them one-time acting FBI Director Brian Driscoll, a decorated Bureau veteran fired by the Trump administration.
5: It's time for those of us who served our country with the FBI to offer our assistance to the special agents, the intelligence analysts, the professional staff who are under attack.
4: The FBI Support Network aims to provide legal assistance as well as emotional support and help finding new jobs. Ryan.
2: That's Ryan Lucas. This is NPR. Two horror films from directors who got their starts making viral YouTube videos topped the weekend box office, as NPR's Bob Mondello reports.
6: The film Backrooms, about a furniture dealer who discovers a secret door in his showroom.
7: This place builds like a maze. It just goes on and on.
6: Opened this weekend to an astonishing $81 million, the biggest opening ever for an original horror film. Its 20-year-old director is now the youngest filmmaker to have a number one box office hit. And remarkably, Backrooms, scoring with patrons primarily in their teens and 20s, did not step on the box office momentum of a fellow YouTuber's horror hit that's playing to that same audience. In a genre where precipitous weekly drops are the norm, Obsession rose for the third consecutive weekend. No wide-release film has done that in a non-holiday week since E.T. the Extraterrestrial in 1982. Bob Mondello, NPR News.
2: Mexican authorities have discovered a drug tunnel that runs from Tijuana into San Diego. They say meth, marijuana, cell phones were all found inside the tunnel that was equipped with lighting and ventilation. Authorities were carrying out a search warrant at a home near the San Diego Otay Mesa border crossing. They believe the 21-foot-long tunnel was used as a storage and trafficking center for weapons and drugs. 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
0: Many people in Iran are back online after a three-month internet blackout. 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Now, Iranians are learning about the extent of the damage and death and can now share what they've endured with the world. Hear what they're saying tomorrow on Morning Edition from NPR News.
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1: It's 89.9 KCRW. On a Monday, I'm Steve Chiatakis. It could have been a chemical catastrophe in Orange County. A lot of folks are wondering how a chemical tank almost exploded in OC, forcing more than 50,000 people to evacuate their homes. Although officials were able to cool down the tank, thankfully, and evacuations got lifted, a growing number of folks want to know, what on earth happened, and how did it get like that? One big question is why were some communities, such as Stanton, considered an afterthought compared to bigger areas like Garden Grove? Our OC Oracle and LA Times columnist Gustavo Arellano wrote about the situation, and he's with us right now. Hey, Gustavo.
12: Hola, Steve.
1: So let's talk about this geographically. GKN Aerospace is in Garden Grove, but literally a block away, or maybe two blocks at most, there's Stanton.
12: Not even a block away. Where the tanks that were in danger, where they're standing, it is a football field away from residential areas in Stanton. So Stanton, it's a small city. We're talking about 40,000 people, kind of enveloped around Garden Grove, one of the poorest cities in Orange County, one of the most diverse cities in Orange County. And the way that GKN is situated, it's in an industrial part of Garden Grove, but there's all this residential around in Stanton, around this industrial part of Garden Grove. So when people were talking about 50,000 people being evacuated across five cities, really, we were talking about residents from Stanton, because 85% of the city was evacuated for this.
1: So the evacuations did happen in Stanton. Yet, and I know a lot of the media, we talked about Garden Grove, the fact that this aerospace plant that where the tanks are was in Garden Grove. And that's correct. We were correct about that. But Stanton being right there, did it get a lot of the attention maybe that it should have gotten considering its location and considering its population?
12: Oh, of course not. But that's the Stanton story. Stanton is always an afterthought. It's interesting because, again, it's a poor city and people make fun of it, kind of, you know, it's a working class city, but it doesn't get ridiculed the way Santana does, like doesn't get cast, you know, a stereotype for crime or stereotype for other things like, say, Huntington Beach or other cities in Orange County. It's just kind of there. I did a walk around with Councilmember Donald Torres, and he's born and raised in Stanton. And I asked him, growing up, what did people tell you when you told them they're from Stanton? They did not even know it was a city. And once they realized it was a city in Orange County, they wanted to know where it was. So I understand why the media focused so much on Garden Grove, because GKN is in Garden Grove. But if you then saw the theoretical blast zone in case the worst catastrophe happened, which was being forecast at one point, most of the cities or most of the region affected would have been in Stanton. And then the toxic plume that would have shot north on Western Avenue, it would have gone almost straight through Stanton and would have gone over Councilmember Torres's house.
1: Do you know if those tanks were put there in the first place? I mean, obviously, in a dangerous situation, you've got chemicals in those tanks. Whether the reason why those tanks were put there is because it was close to another city?
12: No, so this is part of Southern California's history, actually. We're talking about the defense industry, which, of course, after World War II, up until the 1990s, it was one of the big economic employers across Southern California. Northrop Grumman, all the, you know, Boeing, all these different places. Of course, it all starts shutting down in the 90s. But in that part of Orange County, so we're talking about Huntington Beach, Los Alamitos, Cypress, Garden Grove, you still have remnants of this. So this plant in particular was started in the early 2000s, was put, again, in this industrial part of Garden Grove. But this is Garden Grove. Garden Grove owes nothing to Stanton when it comes to placing things. And I'm sure the assumption was, well, you know, it's a chemical plant. We'll put it in the industrial part. But, oh, yeah, you know, Stanton, all those suburban tract homes just across the railroad tracks. Oh, well, like nothing could possibly bad ever happen, right?
1: You talk to the council member. What about the residents there in Stanton and some of the businesses who were affected by all those evacuations?
12: Think about it. If you're a business told by the sheriff's department, you got to evacuate immediately. The evacuation was lifted by last Tuesday. And so when I went to a liquor store, they said they were selling a lot of stuff because people were in hotels and they needed something to do. But they missed out on Memorial Day weekend, which is usually one of their biggest weekends of the year. And not only that, I mean, again, these are working class residents now being told, Go find a place to stay for a couple of days. And there were shelters that were open, but other people, they tried to go to hotels, which quadrupled in price around the area overnight. Other people rented Airbnbs. And so Councilmember Torres, and I talked to the mayor, David Shaver, they're going to try to do fundraisers for Stanton residents. They're going to try to talk to insurance companies and say, like, hey, especially for the businesses, you got to cut them some slack here. This was a near disaster. Because at the end, no one got hurt. There was no explosion. There was not even any spillage of this chemical. It really, truly was a miracle. But now here comes the hard part. How do we clean up the economic lives of those residents in Stanton and other cities as well?
1: Our OC Oracle and LA Times columnist, Gustavo Arellano. Gustavo, as always, thanks.
12: Gracias.
1: Shark sightings are up this year here in Southern California, particularly great white sharks. You know the ones, like the ones in Jaws. They're up and down the SoCal coast, but particularly in Santa Monica Bay. So is this something to be worried about? Reporter Susan Vallett stopped by the Cal State Long Beach Shark Lab to find out.
13: A small horn shark named Pumpkin swims around a tank in the middle of the shark lab. A model of a great white sits in the corner. Outside and in the room next door, there are more tanks with things like rays and other small sharks. Among all of this is Chris Lowe, the current director of the lab, who says it's going to be a very sharky summer and more stingrays, too.
14: If you'd asked me 25 years ago, would I expect to see white sharks all along the Southern California coast, I would have laughed at you. But something has changed.
13: You might think it's because there's more drones and paddleboarders who get a better view from above the water. Lowe says that's not the only reason. He says pilots who've flown over the water for decades have reported seeing more sharks along Southern California's coast.
14: Normally, our pupping season, that's when the females start showing up and giving birth, starts around April. And what was weird is we started seeing really small white sharks off beaches starting in February. And we just haven't seen that before.
13: So what's going on? Lowe thinks it's a combination of things. First, great whites have been protected in California since 1994, so their population has recovered. At the same time, he says climate change is slowly heating the oceans.
14: So the water's getting warmer and warmer and warmer. This year, we're expected to have a very strong El Nino, which is already gonna coincide with a marine heat wave that started around December off the California coast.
13: Lowe says the last time we had a rare combo of a strong El Nino with a marine heat wave at the same time was about a decade ago, and it resulted in a bumper crop of great white sharks off our beaches.
14: Prior to 2015, we never saw white shark nurseries north of Santa Barbara. And after 2015, we had white shark nurseries in Santa Cruz, and it's been persistent.
13: And this time around, he says climate scientists think the double combo of a marine heat wave and a strong El Nino might be similar or even more extreme than 2015. That's likely driven by climate change. And as waters warm, the white sharks move north to find cooler water into areas they've never been seen before.
14: If Santa Cruz actually gets too warm, how far north will they go? By the way, you live off British Columbia, you might expect to see white sharks off your coast.
13: A few years ago, El Segundo surfer Mike Durand had an encounter with a great white shark while stand-up paddleboarding off El Porto, just south of LAX. Here's his GoPro audio.
15: He's checking me out. Woo! Oh my God, right under the board. Oh my God, look at that. I'm f***ing shaking like a leaf. Holy shit.
13: Durand says lots of surfers are seeing white sharks this year.
16: They've been catching sharks off the pier in Hermosa. We've had quite a few shark sightings right in the surf line out at El Porto. And they're all over the South Bay right now. And the biggest one I've heard about is probably about 10 feet.
13: Durand says he and most other surfers aren't going to stop going in the water just because of more great white sharks.
16: I have never really been worried about them personally. The thing is, you're never going to see the one that gets you. They'll come in quick and, you know, if they're going to hit you.
13: Durand says it's all part of sharing the ocean and being in their habitat.
16: If I went down in a shark attack, so be it. You know, I'm out there in the ocean. I can't live my life. I could fall in the bathtub. I'll probably have a better chance of that.
13: Some people have turned to shark repellents, some of which you wear on your wrist, which deter sharks within about a 3-foot radius. That typically doesn't work well against white sharks because they tend to ambush and come at prey with speed from a distance. Back at the Shark Lab, Chris Lowe says they've been studying repellents for decades.
14: I was a grad student when we tried them. So, in fact, in the lab up there, you can see those are shark tasers. Those are actually waterproof cattle prods that we would use, and we'd hold a mackerel in one hand. And when the shark would come close to take the mackerel, you'd give it a little zap. But like 5 minutes later, the shark would come back for its mackerel.
13: Some repellents do work up to 40% of the time, but Lowe worries they're counterproductive.
14: The problem that I have with shark repellents is that some people treat them like a Superman's cloak. Like, I am invincible because I have this device. And that puts them in more dangerous situations than they would if they had nothing at all.
13: Oftentimes, sharks, even great whites, are just curious. They don't view humans as food.
14: So when we see a shark approach a swimmer, we've seen them get within 3 feet of this person. The person doesn't even know the shark's there, and the shark just turns and swims away. Those animals, we believe, have learned to habituate, tune us out. We're freeway noise.
13: So Lowe figures if we can't change shark behavior, even if we get to the point we can understand them, we can change human behavior. His lab created the California Shark Safety Program in 2018 with funding from the state. In the lab, there's a big TV screen on the wall with real-time tracking of white sharks in the past 3 hours. Lifeguards and agencies can get texts if a great white is spotted in the area.
14: This has actually been used to reduce beach closures. Because it used to be, you know, if you saw an 8-foot white shark off your beach, you might want to pull people out of the water. And now there could be an 8-foot white shark out there every single day. So they can't close the beach.
13: Lowe says you can take easy safety measures too, like swimming in groups and staying out of the water at dusk and dawn when sharks are more active. He says most sharks, even the great whites like Jaws, don't want anything to do with us. For KCRW, I'm Susan Vallett.
1: 3:48 at KCRW. Thanks for being with us. Steve Chia, take us into the next hour. We go just after 4 o'clock, and we're going to talk more about the protests taking place outside a detention facility in Newark, New Jersey, which have grown violent in recent days. That story, many others still to come right here on KCRW. Some breaking news happening right now, only because my phone keeps going off, but we've got a couple of fires that have started across Southern California. One is the Hamer Fire. This is just west of where the 60 meets the 10 in Beaumont. It's not in Beaumont. It's west of Beaumont near the, the Riverside-San Bernardino County line. So we'll keep an eye on that. About 4 acres, no containment as yet from there. The Danny Fire, which is in the Antelope Valley, that broke out, but forward progress has been stopped there. And we've had an earthquake in Italy, a 6.2 west-southwest of Scarcelli, Italy. And we will probably hear more about that. That's a pretty strong to moderate earthquake there in Italy. We'll keep you posted on the news of the day right here on KCRW. Some other local stories making headlines across Southern California. Blockbuster trade for the NFL today. The LA Rams acquired Cleveland Browns star defensive player Myles Garrett in exchange for its own defensive player Jared Verse. Garrett's a five-time All-Pro and currently the league's Defensive Player of the Year. As for Verse, he was a first-round pick, 19th overall in the 2024 draft. The Rams are also sending their 2028 second round pick and 2029 third round pick to the Browns in exchange in that, as I mentioned, blockbuster trade today in the NFL. 3:50 right now, 10 minutes to 4 on KCRW.
17: 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I'm Ilse Chang.
18: And I'm Juana Summers. When you're listening to a familiar language, you hear individual words, but what if the language is unfamiliar? Unless you speak Japanese, that probably sounded like an unbroken stream of vowels and consonants. NPR's John Hamilton reports on what scientists are learning about how the brain extracts words from speech.
19: Words are easy to recognize when they're written. A visible space shows where one word ends and another begins. Dr. Eddie Chang of the University of California, San Francisco, says spoken language doesn't have that luxury.
20: One of the reasons why a foreign language sounds so fast is that you can't hear the pauses between words.
19: Because most of the time, there aren't any. Each syllable just bumps into the next. Yet Chang says in a familiar language, the brain creates the perception that we are hearing separate words.
20: It's a really incredible automatic process that all of us have as human listeners.
19: To learn more about that process, Chang and a team studied several dozen people about to have surgery for epilepsy. The participants already had electrodes in their brain, so the team was able to monitor neurons that respond to speech sounds. Chang says they found a distinct pattern.
20: Your brain is processing this continuous stream of speech, but at every word boundary, the actual neural activity drops. There's a trough in the activity.
19: As if the brain is putting a space between each word. To test this idea, Chang's team had participants listen to a sound loop.
21: Boater, boater, boater, boater, boater.
20: It's one stimulus that's just repeated over and over and over again. But your brain kind of forces you to hear one word or another.
21: Boater, boater, boater, boater, boater, boater, boater.
19: You hear either boater or turbo, depending on where your brain is placing the word boundary. And Chang says in most people, that boundary will shift.
20: Listeners typically will hear one word for a couple of seconds, and then their perception will switch to the other word.
19: At the same exact moment, their brain makes a new word boundary. Chang says the brain constantly tries to predict what it will hear next. An English-speaking brain, for example, knows that the sound bow could become boater or boba, but not baseball or parcheesi. It also knows that the words peanut and butter are likely to lead to jelly. But Chang says prediction relies on a deep understanding of a language.
20: We found that this encoding of words actually is a very specific process to one's mother tongue, to one's native language.
19: Or languages, if you're multilingual. Nima Mascarani of Columbia University says Chang's research helps explain how human brains are able to decode speech so quickly and accurately.
22: They are showing that brain almost creates its own punctuation,
19: which helps it quickly assemble speech sounds into words and then sentences. Mascarani says the latest artificial intelligence systems appear to use a similar strategy. He says instead of following rules, these machines learn about speech the same way a child does, by listening.
22: We basically just say, this is the input, this is what the desired output, and you have millions of hours of data, so learn it.
19: Mascarani says artificial brains, like their human counterparts, eventually learn to recognize where one word ends and another begins. He says this reflects something scientists are seeing in other areas of artificial intelligence.
22: If you look at many different sort of AI models, the better they are at what they do, the more they align with the brain.
19: These AI systems even share a key limitation with human brains. They can only identify word boundaries in a language they know really well. John Hamilton, NPR News.
17: 75 years ago, a children's book called The Adventures of Cipollino was published in Italy. It's about a little onion fighting to free his father from a tyrannical lemon. Last year, it was published for the first time in English, winning praise from everyone, from New York Magazine to the American Library Association. But as Dina Pritchett reports, this book has a surprising history.
3: Jennifer Hubert Swan is a school librarian. When she first got The Adventures of Cipollino to review for the New York Times last year, she thought, kids are going to love this.
4: We start out with fruits and vegetables, and then suddenly there's a spider, and then they go to a zoo, and all the animals can talk.
3: In this fantasy world, Cipollino's father is thrown in prison for something he did not do, and the tiny onion goes on an epic quest to free him. The book has the sort of funny, dramatic passages that are perfect for young readers, like 9-year-old Izzy Andreen.
5: "Ouch! Ouch!" Cipollino yelled, though still as cheerful as ever. "I'll show you!" Cavalier Tomato bellowed, and he yanked so hard that a shock of Cipollino's hair came off in his very own hand.
3: Izzy got the book from his dad for New Year's, and when his mom saw what he was reading,
23: "I thought, wait a minute, is this the Cipollino that I read as a kid?"
3: Yana Yaknis grew up in Moscow, where Cipollino has a long history.
23: It's so ubiquitous to the culture in Russia. I remember my mom reading the book to me, and I also really remember the cartoon. It was on TV all the time.
5: Senor Pomidor.
3: The story of a poor onion winning out over the fancy vegetables resonated with the Soviet ideas of class consciousness. There were Cipollino dolls and a movie, even a ballet. So how did this Italian onion become a Soviet staple? It's because of the author, Gianni Rodari.
24: We know him as one of the most prominent writers of children's books, but actually he started his career as a journalist in a communist-oriented newspaper.
3: Giulia DeFlorio teaches Slavic studies at the University of Parma. She says Rodari, a literal card-carrying communist, toured the Soviet Union in the 1950s and brought along a copy of his book.
24: Cipollino is a story of injustice and rebellion and revolt.
3: DeFlorio says Soviet publishers took this book, which at that point wasn't even popular in Italy, and printed millions of copies to mold new Soviet citizens. When Yana Yaknis read Cipollino as a kid, she loved how it poked fun at the upper class.
23: There's some line in there about how, you know, Cipollino's father is sentenced to life in prison, but even longer, because Prince Lemon also owns the cemetery by the prison. And it's so bleak, right? Like, it's so bleak, but also so funny.
3: But as an adult, she wonders who the joke is really on.
23: It's written by somebody who so believes in the communist dream, but then it also, in a lot of ways, reads as a critique of what the Soviet government became.
3: The intricacies of Soviet politics will likely go over the head of the average young reader. But librarian Jennifer Hubert Swan says kids have a keen sense of what's fair. Adults have power over them, and they don't often get to challenge it. So they love reading about kids who do, even if that kid is a stinky little onion.
4: I mean, kids love books where adults are falling down. And so kids aren't going to necessarily see that as a political framework. They're going to be like, oh, that's my math teacher who I hate.
3: As Americans read The Adventures of Cipollino, they may see those powerful figures as unfair parents, or the bourgeoisie, or politicians, or just an enjoyably ridiculous tomato. For NPR News, I'm Dina Pritchett.
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1: Despite months of war and uncertainty, Iran is still scheduled to play three World Cup matches here in the U.S. Two of those games will be right here in Los Angeles, which is home to a huge number of Iranian immigrants. Many of them have complicated feelings about the coming tournament. Libby Rainey of LAist News reports.
2: It's a Sunday morning in L.A., and members of Aria FC are warming up for a soccer match. This group of mainly Iranians has been in a league together for years, and now they're wrestling with complicated feelings about the Iranian team playing in their city. Nader Adeli follows soccer in his home country of Iran and is excited to root for those players on the world stage. He hopes politics will be left out of it. He thinks a lot of his teammates feel the same way.
3: They want the team to be here, lots of us. We registered to win the ticket for this tournament.
2: Bobby Riahi, another player, expressed more mixed feelings about cheering for the Iranian team.
4: People are oppressed in Iran, right? Given the condition, given the war and everything, cheering for a team that, you know, not everybody's heart is in it, it's hard.
2: Mehran Janani says some people don't want the team here at all.
5: There are some folks that are excited. There are some folks are not happy for the presence of the Iranian team. Now that all comes down to politics, unfortunately.
2: The dynamics on this soccer field mirror a larger narrative tension in the diaspora, according to Nikki Akhavan. She's Iranian-American and a professor at the Catholic University of America in D.C., where she studies Iranian culture and media. She's also a soccer fan and has been following conversations around the coming World Cup. She says that during the last World Cup, there was a push from some Iranians around the world to boycott the team after a crackdown on protests about women's rights and other issues in Iran. Now, she thinks the war has resurfaced those conversations as some oppose the war and others are frustrated that it hasn't led to regime change. Some, she says, associate the team with the government.
6: There's this narrative that, oh, it's not the Iranian team, it's the Islamic Republic team.
2: Akhavan herself sees the team as representatives of the Iranian people, not their government.
6: My argument is you can't concede to the state and say, okay, well, you know, it's your team. No, it's a national team, and so you want to support that team.
2: While Iranians in LA navigate these tricky politics, some are hoping the World Cup can foster unity after Iran's deadly crackdown against protesters in January and the U.S. war that followed. Shaheen Ferdowsi runs a Persian restaurant called Meymouni Cafe. It's near Westwood, where he grew up, a neighborhood dense with Iranian shops and restaurants.
7: There's a reason why it's called Tehranjalis. The heartbeat of the Persian diaspora is in Los Angeles.
2: Ferdowsi has hosted events to bring Iranians together during this challenging year to connect over their shared culture and get away from polarized online environments. Now he's planning on hosting watch parties.
7: Not only am I excited that the Iran national team is coming to play here because they're going to have so much fan support, but I'm also excited to have all of the Iranians from the rest of North America and probably Europe, right?
2: Still, Iranians in LA will be gathering in a moment of uncertainty. Sheila Rossi, who was born in Iran and is now the mayor of the small city of South Pasadena, says she'll probably be watching the matches, but her mind is on the continuing war.
8: It's still very, like, tenuous right now. We're not sure what's going to happen.
2: She's worried about her family still in Iran. For NPR News, I'm Libby Rainey in Los Angeles.
9: .48 at KCRW, just shy of 5 o'clock. We've got lots more information for you with the news on 89.9 KCRW. Glad you're with us. Coming up after the 5 o'clock hour, Iran, speaking of Iran, says it is suspending all talks with the U.S. due to Israel's expanding occupations and attacks inside Lebanon and Gaza. That story coming up in just a few minutes. A study finds that an mRNA vaccine is highly effective at preventing recurrence of a dangerous type of skin cancer when used in combination with another drug, an immunotherapy drug. More on that coming up as we cross into the new hour of 5 o'clock in just a few minutes right here on 89.9 and at KCRW.com. Stick around for that and other stories as well. But first, a look at some headlines making news across Southern California at this hour. and what we're watching are new CalFresh work requirements that are taking effect today across California, which threatens to cut off access to food assistance programs for tens of thousands of people in SoCal. Under new rules imposed by the federal government, a significantly wider range of people will have to prove that they're working at least 80 hours a month. The new rules apply to adults under 64 years old who do not have a disability and who do not have a dependent child under 14. County Supervisor Hilda Solis says the changes could affect more than 250,000 people in Los Angeles. Solis saying the changes may also affect veterans, former foster youth, and those who are facing homelessness. The new rules only apply to new CalFresh applicants. Those, if you're already enrolled in the program, you're not subjected to those changes until you have to recertify your benefits. LA law enforcement officials say federal agents will help with security during the upcoming FIFA World Cup. But the Trump administration, at least right now, says there will not be any active immigration enforcement. Workers at SoFi Stadium, which is hosting 8 matches, as well as immigrants' rights groups, have raised concerns that ICE might conduct raids during the World Cup. But LA County Sheriff Robert Luna says the local head of Homeland Security assured him that would not happen. 10 minutes to 5, it's KCRW.
0: This is All Things Considered from NPR News. I'm Juana Summers.
1: And I'm Elsa Chang. In his 8 years as chairman of the Federal Reserve, Jerome Powell faced a variety of economic challenges, from double-digit unemployment during the pandemic to the highest inflation in 4 decades. But Powell's tenure may be best remembered for the way he stood up to political pressure from President Trump. The former Fed chairman was recognized for that response last night. NPR's Scott Horsley reports.
10: Jerome Powell was presented with a Profile in Courage Award by the John F. Kennedy Library Foundation. Kennedy's daughter Caroline said by not backing down in the face of relentless pressure, Powell helped protect the Fed from an unprecedented White House campaign to put the president's stamp on monetary policy.
11: With dignity and resolve, he demonstrated his commitment to the American people and America's leadership role in the global economy, despite years of personal attacks, baseless prosecution, and efforts to undermine him.
10: Powell acknowledged even in the best of times, the Fed has to make decisions about interest rates and other policies with incomplete information. Sometimes he and his colleagues make mistakes. When they do, Powell says, they admit it and course correct.
12: What the public has every right to expect is that we will make our decisions based only on our best economic analysis of what would most benefit the people we serve. We do not take into account the fortunes of any political party or politician in making those decisions.
10: During his first term in office, President Trump regularly criticized Powell for not cutting interest rates more aggressively. During his second term, Trump's done more than criticize. He's threatened to fire Powell, tried to fire another Fed governor, and even had his Justice Department launch a criminal investigation of the central bank. Powell refused to buckle under those attacks. Had he done so, he says, the Fed's credibility would be lost.
12: The philosopher Edmund Burke warned that democratic institutions take much time, effort, and patience to build, but can be torn down all too quickly. It is essential that we preserve what is good in our institutions, even as we strive to improve them.
10: Powell's term as Fed chairman ended last month, but in an unusual move, he elected to stay on the central bank's governing board for a while longer. At last night's award ceremony, that was described as another act of courage to help safeguard the Fed from political interference. The Kennedy Library also presented a Profile in Courage Award to the people of Minneapolis and St. Paul for risking their lives to protect neighbors from the government's aggressive immigration crackdown. Scott Horsley, NPR News, Washington.
0: There is a collection of some 600 islands in Indonesia's West Papua province called Raja Ampat. It's also often called the last paradise on Earth. The area has been untouched by major development, except for the growth of the nickel mining industry, which has locals split between supporting mining or protecting the environment. NPR's Above the Fray fellow Katarina Barton brings us the story.
13: Traveling above clear blue waters, Aquila Mambrasar, a local fisherman, takes his boat out to his favorite fishing spot. As a native Papuan, he fishes the traditional way, with a fishing line, hook, and a weight. When he feels a tug, he pulls the line back in by hand. The fish flops around by his feet.
14: can tato.
13: It's a trigger fish, he says. Can you eat that one?
14: Yeah, enak.
13: It's delicious. Nearby is a deserted, jungle-filled island where a nickel mining project here in the archipelago of Raja Ampat was shut down last year. Indonesia is the world's largest supplier of nickel, a mineral used in stainless steel and some batteries for electric vehicles. The growth of the industry over the past decade reached a tipping point last summer when the hashtag Save Raja Ampat went viral. The government then revoked the licenses of 4 out of 5 mining companies operating on different islands because of concerns for the environment. Afterward, local Papuans here took different sides, those who supported the mines and those who didn't. Near the beach outside of Aquila's home on Manyafun Island, he says he's part of the anti-mine crowd. Raja Ampat is a tourist area. It's famous, he says. We have to preserve the nature and the sea. Tourists come here to see the turquoise lagoons and to explore the rich coral reefs. Along with being a fisherman, Aquila owns guest houses. He's worried about how mining could impact his livelihood because he's seen the damage it's caused before. He used to sell fish on an island with a nickel mine. He says the sediment from the mining turned the sea red. Environmental experts also fear that mining would pollute the marine ecosystem here. That's why the government closed the mines. But that feels unfair to the people who lost their livelihoods when the mines closed. People like Bob, who asked NPR to only use his nickname, fearing repercussions in his village if he spoke about the mine closures under his real name. If the company reopens, everyone will benefit, Bob says. Bob is from Selpele village, which is near another mine that closed. People not only lost their jobs, but Bob and others in his village lost the monthly royalty payments they were getting from a mining company. He says each family was getting up to $700 a month, even if they didn't work in the mine, which is a huge amount of money in Indonesia. Normally, people make around $350 a month. Bob used that money to send his children to school, since there's no high school in his village. But now, with the mine closed, everyone is looking for jobs, he says. As for the concerns about the environment, he says he doesn't believe the reports about the damage. Divisions over mining turn into a heated and even violent conflict between neighbors. People from Bob's village who had benefited from the mines took boats to Aquila's island, Manyafun, to vandalize guest houses and to try to scare off tourists. A video taken by one of the villagers shows a group of people shoving each other and shouting. Those who worked in the mines blame the closures on their neighbors who had protested against them. The conflicts here highlight some of the lasting social impacts that big environmental decisions can have on communities worldwide, whether that's a data center in the United States or a nickel mine in Indonesia. It's now been almost a year since the mines have closed. The anti-mine crowd seems to have won the debate for now. Aquila, the fisherman, says he's happy he can live peacefully without the mine nearby. But many fear that more mining companies will try to get licenses here in the future. Katerina Barton, NPR News, Raja Ampat, Indonesia.

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